0: U.S. military will protect ship traffic passing through the Strait of Hormuz that doesn't violate the blockade. But the president posted on social media that the U.S. would begin charging a 20% fee on cargo that it protects. Tit-for-tat strikes by the U.S. on Iranian targets and by Iran on U.S. Gulf allies have intensified. And the president has alternately said the ceasefire is over, but then said that negotiations continue for a lasting peace deal. Before the U.S. and Israel attacked Iran in February, tanker traffic moved freely through the strait, supplying 20% of the world's oil and other important commodities. Quill Lawrence, NPR News.
1: An officer with Immigration and Customs Enforcement shot and killed a man in Maine today. Immigrants' rights groups have identified the man shot as a 26-year-old native of Colombia. He was not the target of the warrant that ICE was trying to serve, according to the Office of Independent Maine Senator Angus King. Maine Public's Ari Snyder says local reaction in the small city of Biddeford has been swift.
2: Protesters gathered across the street from Republican Senator Susan Collins' office. Among their chants was that they want no more funding for ICE. Collins said in a written statement that, quote, the shooting in Biddeford requires a full and impartial investigation of what happened.
1: The Department of Homeland Security released a statement saying that an ICE officer discharged his weapon, quote, fearing for public safety, when the man's vehicle attempted to flee the scene of an ICE stop. It's the second time in a week that ICE agents have used deadly force after a shooting last Tuesday in Houston, Texas. Dozens of states, led by California, are suing to stop the merger of Hollywood giants Paramount and Warner Brothers Discovery. NPR's David Folkenflik reports the states worry the deal would stifle competition between film studios and news outlets.
3: California Attorney General Rob Bonta says a union of Paramount and Warner would lead to higher prices, lower quality, and less content for film and television. The $111 billion deal would bring together the company's movie studios, streamers Paramount Plus and HBO Max, news outlets CBS News and CNN, and other household names. Oracle co-founder and Trump ally Larry Ellison is largely bankrolling the bid. The U.S. Justice Department has decided not to fight it, but in a press release, Bonta says California and the other states are fighting for free and fair, not rigged markets. He says America has no kings in government or its economy. David Folkenflik, NPR News.
1: Oil prices jumped following a weekend of attacks in the Middle East, and slumping AI stocks weighed on stock markets today. This is NPR News. The operator of the Keystone Pipeline has agreed to pay nearly $27 million in penalties over a major Kansas oil spill. The December 2022 spill dumped nearly 13,000 barrels of heavy crude into a creek northwest of Kansas City. A proposed legal settlement with the U.S. government would require the pipeline system's operator, Southbow, to pay the civil penalty and spend about $40 million to prevent future accidents. If you use platforms like TikTok or Instagram, you've probably come across a video of an influencer recommending a new song to listen to. These creators often seem like regular people sharing their love of music. But as NPR's Isabella Gomez-Sarmiento reports, some of these videos are a form of hidden advertising.
4: NPR spoke with five influencers who said they often accept payments to promote a song or artist on social media without disclosing sponsorship. Those creators say they're frequently approached by record labels and marketing agencies to post about artists in exchange for hundreds of dollars. The Federal Trade Commission's guidelines for influencers state that creators must inform their audience about endorsements in video captions, a superimposed text on the video, and in the audio. When asked if undisclosed song promos violate these guidelines, the FTC told NPR it could not comment on specific situations. Isabella Gomez-Sarmiento, NPR News.
1: Hundreds of economists are urging immediate action to address AI's potential impact on the economy. In an open letter released today, the group, organized by Stanford University's Digital Economy Lab, calls on leaders to create guardrails to ensure AI benefits society. It's NPR.
5: 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Other contributors include the estate of Joan B. Kroc, whose bequest serves as an enduring investment in the future of public radio and seeks to help NPR be the model for high-quality journalism in the 21st century. This is NPR.
6: From Illinois Public Media, this is The 21st Show. I'm Brian Mackey. When was the last time you experienced a scam? Maybe you saw a yard sign promising thousands of dollars a week for working from home. Maybe you've gotten spam calls on your phone lately asking about an extended car warranty. And the infamous Nigerian Prince scam is still making the rounds after all these years. Fraud is everywhere in society, and it can be extremely costly. The Association of Certified Fraud Examiners estimates more than $5 trillion a year is lost to fraud around the world. And for those hit by it, the aftermath can be painful. Take, for example, this retiree who spoke to CBS News in 2024 after losing millions of dollars and her home to a romance scammer.
7: You know, it's not the material items that make a difference for me. It's the fact that I don't have any freedom. I don't have freedom anymore to go out with my girlfriends, have dinner. I don't have freedom to go do this or this experience. It's not that I don't have, you know, money or drive a new car or blah, blah, blah. It's the fact that I have no freedom. I'm very limited because of this scam.
6: Forensic accountant Kelly Richmond Pope makes the case that it could happen to any of us, not just in terms of falling for it, but also committing fraud ourselves, whether we mean to or not. A few years back, she wrote about all this and what it can take to not get scammed yourself in a book called Fool Me Once: Scams, Stories, and Secrets from the Trillion-Dollar Fraud Industry. It's available from Harvard Business Review Press. Pope is also a filmmaker, as we'll get into later, and she's based in Illinois as the Dr. Barry J. Epstein Endowed Professor of Forensic Accounting at DePaul University. Kelly Richmond Pope joined us for the hour in a conversation that first aired October 2025. That also means no calls for the program today, but let us know what you thought. Our email address, talk@21stshow.org. All right, as you talk about in the book, you've been interested in fraud for a long time. Maybe you can remind us what happened in Dixon, Illinois, in the northern part of the state, that sort of took your interest to the next level.
8: Well, what started the whole movie journey for me was what happened in Dixon, as you say. The city comptroller by the name of Rita Cronwell had embezzled $53.7 million over a 20-year period. And I was blown away when I read the headlines. And the headlines in the Chicago Tribune said, city comptroller embezzles $30 million. So that was the headline. We hadn't even reached the $53.7 million level yet. And I remember reading the paper, because I actually had a physical copy of the paper in my hand. And I said, who steals that much money and no one knows that it's gone? And so I just started researching, where is Dixon? And, you know, I'm not originally from the Chicagoland area. So it was 3 hours west of where I was reading the paper, which was downtown Chicago. And I, at the time, was doing on-camera interviews with white-collar felons, whistleblowers, and victims of fraud. And I got my team together and I said, we've got to hit the road. We got to go to Dixon. We got to start talking to people. I want to understand, what is the tone in the town? What are people saying about it? So I wanted to be there. So we started going back and forth to Dixon, doing man on the street interviews and talking to key people that were around the fraudulent situation. And 5.5 years later, I had a documentary called All the Queen's Horses that really changed my life, because how many accounting professors do a documentary that then ends up on Netflix and still now today lives on Amazon Prime?
6: Yeah. And, you know, it's interesting. You mentioned, I think in the intro to the book, you say, you know, you do what any good accounting professor would do. I made a documentary. I'm not so sure how universal that sentiment is. But, you know, I wonder what it says to you that this story provokes so much intrigue, not just for you, but I mean, it's really captivated people across the country.
8: Well, and I think it captivates so many people because Dixon represents any town USA. So you think about population around 16,000 people, a place where you don't even think you need to lock your doors. Everyone knows everyone. So it's this place that gives the perception of safe. And so when you disturb that type of perception, everyone is intrigued. And so I think that's why so many people just latched onto the story. And then when we look at the perpetrator, Rita Prunwell is not who you would think that would pull off this type of caper. You just wouldn't think that someone that's, you know, born and bred, born outside of the city limits of Dixon, but raised inside Dixon, everybody loved her, trusted her, knew her. You wouldn't think that that is the profile of a white collar felon, but it was. So I think that people were just intrigued. It was like the perfect storm of all these variables coming together in this one fraud story. Then you throw on top of it that she was one of the number one quarter horse breeders in the world. That just made it even juicier.
6: And apparently she was, just to remind people, she was one of the people whose sentence was commuted. She was transferred to home confinement during the pandemic, and I guess her sentence was commuted in December by President Biden.
8: That is very true. And, you know, what's really interesting when that happened, because I've stuck with this story since I started working on the documentary. And I remember when she was released under the COVID protocol, under the Compassionate Release Program. I remember when that happened. And I was really surprised that that happened then. And when the sentence was commuted, that was just like the second blow, but not the first blow. I think the first one was the gut blow for me. And then when she was released, when it was commuted, I was like, yeah, okay. I'm not surprised that happened.
6: All right, so maybe we need for the rest of our conversation to sort of establish some basics here, and maybe we can start with a working definition of exactly what is fraud.
8: Fraud is the intentional stealing of something that doesn't belong to you. Let's keep it very, very simple. I'm not a lawyer, so I won't use the legal definition, but taking something that doesn't belong to you that you didn't have permission to take. And so we can keep it that simple. And I like the simplicity of that definition, because stealing time from your employer that doesn't belong to you, there's a lot of things that fall under that umbrella.
6: Watching those SNL clips on YouTube during the workday.
8: During the workday, that's right.
6: Fraud.
8: That's
6: fraud. Okay.
8: I mean, you know what? That's called expense fraud. You know, that's fraud. It is.
6: What about getting that extra handbag that you might have ordered?
8: Yes, getting an item that you did not pay for is fraud.
6: So talk to me about the moral dilemma of that, right? Because this could happen to anybody. So I mean, in that definition of fraud, it's not just the Rita Crunwells and the Bernie Madoffs and the people like that. It's you know.
8: It's
6: I'm
8: all
6: not
8: of
6: gonna,
8: us.
6: I'm not going to say on air whether I've, watched a YouTube video and then, you know, for work, which we do a lot, right? We're following the news. And then maybe I get recommended another one and click on that. And oops, didn't clock out for that time, right?
8: Yeah. You know, one of the things that I wanted to do with my book, Fool Me Once, was really open the world to fraud, to let everyone know that it's not them, it's us, it's all of us. All of us can be fall victim to a scheme, but we also can engage in one willingly or unwillingly. It can happen to any of us. And that's what I want people to really understand, that any one of us can commit a fraud.
6: Well, and you talk in the book about how you got swept up in some fraud yourself, albeit on a smaller scale compared to some of the other stories you tell. Can you talk us through that experience?
8: Well, are you talking about my handbag story?
6: Well, yeah. So, I mean, there's not that one. I'm trying to think of the details here.
8: Yeah, because you said I got swept up into some frauds. I'm like, okay, what are you?
6: Maybe that's let's say the IRS. The IRS.
8: Ah,
6: yes,
8: oh, okay.
6: Yeah, sorry.
8: So just for those that are listening, I got swept up in being victimized.
6: Yes. Okay, fair. Very fair distinct. I can see now.
8: So yes. That's I'm like, what did I do?
6: Yeah.
8: But okay. So
6: in case anyone's listening, God knows in this era. Yes. Okay.
8: Yes. So IRS, the IRS one day called me, and if you could see me, you would see me doing air quotes around the IRS, because what I thought was a call from the IRS, which again was my first pink flag, because the IRS doesn't call you. But when I got the phone call, saying that you need to make a payment today, I thought to myself, okay, well, I haven't filed yet, so perhaps this could be true. But then I look at my phone and I notice that it's from a phone number with a similar area code as my phone number. So that didn't add up. So I was like, this seems a little bit fishy. And so I didn't think, after talking to them, I didn't think it was the IRS because I could hear that it was a person that was in a room that was in a loud room. You could hear other people in the background talking. The person had a very distinct foreign accent. And not that that could not be a person living within the United States, but it just, between all of the other things, the accent, the loudness of the room, the phone number, it just all didn't add up. So I thought that, at first I thought it could be real, but then as they started talking, I realized it's probably fake. So then I just said, you know, I'm gonna have some fun with this now, because I really think this is a fraudulent call now. So I played along, and the person on the other end said, well, if you give us your credit card number or your bank information, we can settle this right now. And I said, yeah, right. You think I'm going to really do that? But anyhow, so while I was having this conversation, I sent a text to one of my friends and said, I want you to join the call and tell them you're my attorney. And so I told the person to hold on. The IRS agent said, please quote, hold on.
9: Quote unquote.
8: And so my friend joins and she says, you know, I'm an attorney. I'm Professor Pope's attorney. I have a couple questions for you. And you could tell the person started getting really, really nervous. And, you know, but before my friend joined, they said, if you don't make this payment, we will send officers to arrest you immediately. And I said, come on now. I mean, this is just a mess. But what's really interesting is because my radars went off, I knew it was after a while, I knew it was a scam. But think about somebody that might be in their late 60s or 70s or even 80s that got that call. They might not know that and might be very willing to open up, give their checking account, give their credit card number, and boom, they've been defrauded. So it's so easy to happen because it can sound and feel so real. And we want to often be very compliant to the laws and any rules. So if someone says you owed something that you didn't pay, you're more likely to doubt yourself first than to say, I did pay it. So I almost fell victim to a scam, but I ended up, of course I didn't, but I almost did.
9: Why is it, why do we say, and you often hear this, right, that it's an age thing, that people who are older are more susceptible. Is this just about technological literacy, or is there something else going on there?
8: I think as we age, and I'm in the era of aging too, we tend to doubt ourselves more. So your memory goes away a little. You don't feel as spry as you might have felt when you were in your 20s or 30s. So you're more likely, I think, to say, I probably did something wrong before something else is wrong. So I think the elderly community is a target, one, because they tend to doubt themselves quicker. They also tend to have more resources. So they've saved up. They're not working anymore. They have more money available than, say, someone that's in their 20s or 30s. And oftentimes, if they are living on their own, they may be too prideful to tell someone if there is a mistake that's been made. So they are a really, really easy target. But I think the forgetfulness of how we become as we age is one of the key reasons why I think they're such a good target for a scammer.
6: All right, let me take a moment to reintroduce our conversation. This is the 21st show. For the hour, we're listening back to our talk about fraud, from how it works to how it affects our lives, collectively to the tune of billions, if not trillions of dollars. Illinois-based forensic accountant Kelly Richmond Pope wrote about all this and more in her book, Fool Me Once: Scams, Stories, and Secrets from the Trillion-Dollar Fraud Industry. I want to share a few texts we got when we first aired this conversation, October 2025. Christopher in Brimfield wrote, "You have to be on guard all the time, and it's also very important to keep your BS meter on full alert." And Lloyd and Danville said fraud appears to be a new problematic way of modern life. People fall because society relies on communication and information, true and false, sadly. With government infringing on our privacy, government does have a role in slowing down the infringing of fraudulent activities. You can join our texting group and have your say on what we talk about on the show. Do that by sending the word TALK, T-A-L-K, to 217-803-0730. Again, text the word TALK to 217-803-0730. We'll continue with Kelly Richmond Pope after a short break. This is The 21st Show. Stay with us.

0: Cape Verde, Haiti, and Curaçao, just to name a few, have captivated soccer fans in this year's World Cup, even though they were the longest of long shots to win.
1: People like success. The underdogs, by definition, should not be successful. What gravitates people towards the underdog?
0: That's on the next On Point.
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2: It's the 21st Show. I'm Brian Mackey. We're listening back to our conversation with Kelly Richmond Pope, author of Fool Me Once, Scams, Stories, and Secrets from the Trillion-Dollar Fraud Industry. She's also a forensic accountant and a professor at DePaul University. No live calls today, but you can still leave a voicemail at 217-300-2121. You know, so many of us have witnessed what you might call everyday fraud, right? Work-from-home scams, the callers, you know, saying you need to send $2,000 in Google Play gift cards to take care of your IRS debt or whatever. But a lot of what you focus on in the book is fraud at a much larger scale, hundreds of thousands, even millions of dollars. Mm-hmm. What are some of the common threads you find and how people are able to pull off this sort of thing?
6: So one of the things I wanted to do with my book is really organize it from the perspective of perpetrators, victims, and whistleblowers. And so what I wanted to do with the perpetrators was really break them into different categories. You can be an accidental perpetrator. You can be a intentional perpetrator, accidental perpetrator, or righteous perpetrator. And so I've categorized those because depending on what category you fall in, really impacts the type of organization that you're in. So take, for example, an intentional perpetrator. They can be in really any size organization, small, medium, or large, because they are a person that notices that there are weaknesses within an organization, and they figure out a way that they can exploit those for personal gain. And that could be anybody at really any level. But compare that to the righteous perpetrator. Typically, someone that I categorize at the righteous perpetrator level is someone that is very senior in an organization, because what they do is they take their power and their privilege within that organization and they extend it to somebody else to help someone from the outside. And so that typically would require somebody to be pretty senior within the organization, or even one of the rainmakers in the organization. And so the accidental perpetrator, that person is like your middle level employee, middle level manager, who finds themselves following the quote unquote boss's orders, and following those orders without doing your proper due diligence could land you into a fraudulent situation. So I wanted to introduce those categories because the themes or the commonalities between the cases that I study, not only write about, but use in my classes with my students, they tend to fall in those categories. Because if it's a larger organization, typically when you see a righteous perpetrator committing some type of crime, it is a place where people have entrusted a leader, entrusted a senior person. The person doesn't feel like the law, the rules that have been put in place even apply to them. And so they are sort of above the law. Well, that takes us somebody that has seniority within an organization to even feel that way. So the commonalities for me really depend on the type of story that it is, or the type of case that it is.
2: So that's the how. What are some of the reasons why people do it? Is it really about the money? Is it about something else?
6: You know, it's interesting you ask that, because one of the things that I try to do in my classes and even in trainings that I do is I try to stay away from con men or con people type stories, because I find that the con man kind of person does it for the thrill of the game. And that's a little bit harder to dissect. I try not to use those kinds of stories. I try to use more of the things that can happen to just anybody on an any day basis. So take, for example, one of the stories out of my book, her name is Kayla. And Kayla was an attorney, and she was a very senior level partner within a law firm. And what happened with Kayla is she saw an opportunity to help her husband, because her law firm was looking for vendors to do some of the litigation support work. And so she said to her spouse, you know, if you were to set up a company, you could probably be one of our preferred vendors. And there was no anti-nepotism policy within our law firm. So her husband set up a company and became one of the vendors of her law firm. Well, fast forward a year ahead, and he started submitting claims that for work that had not been done yet. Now, the firm had instituted a policy where they were trying to prepay some of the invoices so they could spend up some of the budget that they had left over. So what ended up happening is her company started paying some of the invoices that her husband had submitted, and he hadn't done the work. And he never did the work. And so when she realized that the work had not been done, she found herself in an ethical dilemma. Do I go and tell my partners that this is the situation that I've created, or do I try to fix it on my own? And so she tried to fix it on her own and didn't get fixed. And so they ended up being indicted for almost a little over $8 million embezzlement as a result of her husband submitting these invoices and never doing the work for them. So, you know, she found herself in a really bad situation that just kept showing itself up over and over and over again, which is how she got to the $8 million level of this theft. So I think when I think about Kayla's case, she was somebody that was the rainmaker in the organization. She was very senior. Everybody trusted her. No one suspected of her ever to do anything wrong. And yet she found herself in that situation. So it really, I think the common thread here is trust. You know, we all trust somebody, something, some process. And when we tend to put all of our trust in anything, it allows us to not use the internal control procedures or processes that help us protect ourselves and our organizations.
2: Interesting you talk about that, because I talk with a lot of political people, political scientists, public office holders, and one of the recurring themes we talk about is the lack of trust in America these days, sort of in institutions, in government, in your fellow Americans sort of writ large. But we do still often have this trust for our coworkers, perhaps unearned, right? And you write about even one of your own former coworkers at DePaul, where an episode like this happened. How do you sort of reconcile that individual trust with the bigger story of declining trust in America we've seen?
6: You know, I think that it's okay to trust people, but do your due diligence. Do both. You can do both. You don't have to do one or the other. So you can do both. So if you were to... if a check came in your mailbox today with your name on it, you're not just going to take it to the bank and cash it. You're going to ask some questions. Who's the sender? Is this legitimate? Do the due diligence process that makes you not susceptible to fraud. You don't want to just take that check from an unknown sender and deposit it into your account and then be contacted by the bank to find out that that was a fraudulent check and now your account is flagged. I mean, we all need to do the appropriate due diligence, and we can still trust. There's nothing wrong with doing both of them at the same time.
2: Trying to think, what was that company? Wasn't there a company that Citibank accidentally sent them like $800 million a few years ago?
6: I did see that story.
2: Okay. Mm-hmm. You know, one of the things you also touch on in this book is the idea that fraud, you know, when we do experience it, it can really have a, a tangible effect on our bodies and health, especially even when we're doing the fraud ourselves. Say more about that.
6: Well, you know, lying is very stressful. And if you really think about how difficult it is to maintain a financial fraud, it's hard. I mean, so I'm an accounting professor. You said it in the intro, so I've got to put a little accounting in here. One of the things, if you have ever taken an accounting class, one thing that you learned was the accounting equation, which is assets equals liabilities plus stockholders' equity. And what we know about financial statements, or what we know about the accounting equation, is that it must balance. So if you take something off the left side, if you take something from the asset side, which could be cash, you then have to balance that out with something on the right side, which sits our liabilities and our equity. So when you think about when you're stealing from an organization, you first have to have access to manipulate the system so that your books or those financial statements will ultimately balance. That is extremely stressful. I mean, if you've ever told a lie, one of the things that you have to keep up with is who you told the lie to, what the lie was, and then all the pieces in the story that have to make the lie legitimate. That can be stressful and very taxing on anyone's body. There was one of the very first interviews I did with a woman by the name of Diane Catani. One of the things that she talks about, and she's in my Intentional Perpetrator chapter book, one of the things that she talks about is how her health declined during her fraud because she was lying so much. She was manipulating so many people around her that it ended up taking a toll on her health. So I think that there's two things at play here. It's the stress of it, and it's the lying, the stress that the lying creates. It's not easy on us because I don't think naturally that's our disposition to just make up stories and make up entries and make up fraudulent checks and make the whole thing just balance. That's not natural. So I think it just takes a toll on us.
2: Does it matter if the person is a malignant narcissist? I mean, are there people who actually maybe don't experience it the way others do, you know, and they enjoy it?
6: That's an interesting point. And I do think that there are people that do have psychological disorders that allow them not to feel that. So we're not talking about our sociopaths of the world, because I think that they don't respond in the way that many of us do. But, you know, if we don't take pride, most of us don't take pride in figuring out a way to steal $1,000 from you. But, you know, we don't take pride in that. But there are people that are not moved by that. And so, again, what I try to do when I'm bringing a case to class or a case to training, I try to find the cases that are relatable. A case that we just talked about in my intro to fraud class at DePaul, we talked about the Charlie Jarvis case. And so you might have seen this in the news. Charlie Jarvis was the founder of a company by the name of Frank. And Frank was trying to make the financial aid process for students a lot smoother. And she ended up selling her company for millions, hundreds of millions of dollars to J.P. Morgan. And what she did, one of the reasons why she was able to sell it for such a large amount of money is she said that her user base was so high. Don't quote me here. I believe she said her user base was 3 million users and she might have had 300,000. Okay. So there was a huge discrepancy as to what she told the buyer, which was JP Morgan, versus what she actually had. And so, after J.P. Morgan acquired her company and they started sending out emails to that customer base that they thought they acquired, those emails were either unopened or they bounced back, and J.P. Morgan started asking questions. Well, what Charlie Jarvis and her chief operating officer did is they used an algorithm to generate fraudulent emails. Now, you would think that is a really, really dumb crime. Because if you send out an email and it never gets opened or it bounces back, of course, that's a huge red flag immediately. So I try to use cases like that where people just make silly mistakes that we can learn from, as opposed to the person that takes pride or doesn't have any feeling about the hurt or harm that they're causing people. Because I don't think that people can relate to that type of behavior in the way that they can relate to the mistakes that a Charlie Jarvis made.
2: All right, let me remind people we're talking with Kelly Richmond Pope on the 21st show today, a Chicago-based professor, forensic accountant, who's written about the ins and outs of scams and fraud in her book, Fool Me Once, Scams, Stories, and Secrets from the Trillion-Dollar Fraud Industry. And I want to get to some points raised by our listeners from our texting group. We'll start there. Brandy in Urbana texted to say, as a bank employee, I see people fall victim to fraud frequently. Some people are particularly vulnerable, and those are the most common targets I see. I think right now the proliferation of AI into that space is even more concerning. AI voice is so advanced, it can really sound like an actual person, which might expand the pool of who might be vulnerable to certain scams. As a society, I think we should talk more openly about fraud. People are embarrassed to admit they've been scammed, so we should work to break that down to encourage them to report, end quote. Thanks for that message, Brandy. Kelly, there's really two points I want to get to here. One is what Brandy mentioned about AI. You came out with this book in March of 2023, just a few months after OpenAI released its first sort of public version of ChatGPT. How has AI changed the way fraud works?
6: Mm-hmm. Wow, I tell you, AI is the fraudster's dream because, as Brandy mentioned, the deep fakes of how you can disguise how someone could sound like me. You might not even be talking to me. This might be AI, Kelly, for all you know. You could probably find my voice and answer a question and it sound just like me. And so it's really made, I think, fraud creation quicker and fraud detection better. So we have to, I think we can use the tools to help us, but it also, we have these tools now that make it so much easier to create fraud. So it's this balance because as it's being created faster, the tools will help us detect it better. So maybe it's a wash.
2: I also want to bring up something else Brandy mentioned, which is this idea that we should talk more openly about fraud. We need to take a break in another minute or so here, but how do we navigate the obstacles around doing that?
6: You know, I think, fraud is that dirty F word. You know, it's something that people don't want to share that they were the victim of. They definitely don't want to share if they were the orchestrators of it. And they often are demonized or humiliated if they're the whistleblower of it. So it's been a very hard topic to talk about because of all of the negative connotations around everybody with it. And so I think we have to change the narrative around a few of those variables. So if you think about the perpetrator, so the perpetrator is going to have negative connotations just by nature of them being the perpetrator. But the victims experience a level of shame that they are not openly going to share, especially in the area of romance scams. If a person has been defrauded that way, the likelihood of them wanting to share that on a public forum is a little bit different.
2: All right, we have to take one more break on the program. When we come back, the conclusion of our conversation with Kelly Richmond Pope, her book, it's called Fool Me Once, Scams, Stories, and Secrets from the Trillion-Dollar Fraud Industry. 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
3: It's the 21st Show. I'm Brian Mackey. And our guest for the hour has been Kelly Richmond Pope, a Chicago-based professor at DePaul University, where she's a forensic accountant. And she's also the author of the book, Fool Me Once, Scams, Stories, and Secrets from the Trillion-Dollar Fraud Industry. We first aired this back in October 2025, so no live calls for the show today, but let us know what you thought. Our email address, talk@21stshow.org. One of the other things we also heard from some listeners about is this idea of cryptocurrency. John in Rockford asks, how does your guest feel about the legitimacy of cryptocurrency? In my view, it's a modern version of the old Dutch tulip bulb mania. Kelly, this comes up at the tail end of your book. I don't know how much has really changed in the last 2 years in terms of this stuff. What do you think of crypto?
4: So I have a colleague, Professor Lamont Black. I don't know if he's listening. He is my cryptocurrency king here at DePaul University. But I'll tell you this. I don't understand it. And I understand it in theory, but I don't understand any type of unregulated market that deals with money. And so it's an industry that I think has developed with mystery around it, which makes me feel uncomfortable. And so I know that there have been some big winners with Bitcoin. And if you were one of the early people, you got out and got your money. But to me, I just don't understand that it's this digital currency that I still have to convert into money to actually live off of. And so the unregulated function of cryptocurrency just makes me uncomfortable. And I was at the end of my book, I talk about being in this movie called The Highest of Stakes about this gentleman by the name of Richard Hart, who at that time developed one of the fastest appreciating stable coins called HEX. I don't know where HEX is today, but I do know that there are a lot of people that lost a lot of money investing in HEX. And so I just I'm a skeptic when it comes to cryptocurrency. So that's my feeling on it.
3: I just did a quick search. Apparently, HEX, this is according to a website called CoinGecko. So take that for what you will. HEX is valued at 0.219 cents. That's 0.219 cents. I got to say, maybe we'll get somebody complaining about this, but I don't get it. I know that paper money is sort of an abstract concept as well, and it's not backed by gold anymore, but it strikes me as a lot of nothing.
4: We might just be dating ourselves here.
3: Maybe that's it. All right. So, you were mentioning whistleblowers before the break, and that's a big part of the book. Talk to me about that and the importance of it, and you know what motivates people to actually to drop a dime on that. Yeah.
4: You know, what we were talking about before the break was how do we change this narrative so we can have more positive conversations around fraud and talk about it more openly. And what we were saying was, the perpetrators, of course, have a negative connotation. The victims, of course, are shamed. And so they take on a negative connotation. But then whistleblowers. Now, whistleblowers should actually be the shining light, our heroes in these situations. But yet, we don't feel that way about somebody that is willing to come forward with

0: truthful information that we all should know but don't know. And so I did a TED Talk years back entitled How Whistleblowers Shape History. And it, you know, it lives on the TED Talk, TED website now. And but the original title of my TED Talk was, Why Do We Hate Whistleblowers? And that was my question as to why do we hate a person that is willing to put their bravery out there and blow the whistle or share some information that we don't know? Why would we ridicule that person? Why would we call them a snitch? Why do we do that? So, you know, I think some of the bravest people that I have met have really been the whistleblowers. So when I think about the people that I often interview, so it's the perpetrators, the victims, and the whistleblowers, I think the whistleblowers are the ones that I often leave my interviews with this kind of feeling of, wow, I wonder, do I have the bravery and the courage that they have? Because they're often taking on an issue or a topic and oftentimes destroying their lives to do it. But they have this sense of right and wrong that maybe all of us need to have, but they're the ones willing to come forward with it. But yet it's a really, really, really tough road for them. So we need to change the narrative around somebody that's willing to share information to save us. We need to change that.
1: I wonder if the reason, one of the reasons that people hate whistleblowers, to take the original title of the TED speech, is, you know, I'm reminded of that line from Henry V, right? Those who are not, he's rallying his troops to the Battle of Agincourt. And he says, you know, gentlemen in England now abed shall think themselves accursed they were not here and hold their manhoods cheap. Mm-hmm. I mean, are we thinking like, boy, I'm angry at you because I wouldn't have the courage, let's say.
0: I think so. I think absolutely. I think that although it is a very admirable act, it's an admirable act that we can't do or we won't do. So then we almost gaslight the person because we couldn't do it. And so we turn our admiration almost into anger that they're willing to come forward because we couldn't do something that they did. So it's this weird relationship we have with, I think, loyalty and truth. It's a very real relationship that we are grappling with in our country between I'm going to be loyal versus I'm going to be truthful. And I think you can be both.
1: You know, so one of the other things I wanted to ask you about is sort of like practical applications, right? One of the things you talk about in the book is minding your business. But you mean that in a different way than how we tend to talk about that.
0: Yeah, I do. You know, it's funny. That was almost one of the titles of the book, Minding Your Business. We went with Fool Me Once. But, you know, mind your business means to pay attention to what is actually happening in your business. Pay attention to it. You know, we have to. We have to because no one cares more about your money than you do. And you have to remember that. So you need to give the perception that you care. And that perception can be a low cost internal control procedure, which is opening the mail. Now, I didn't say read the mail. I said open the mail. Let your accountant or let your bookkeeper within your organization know that you are paying attention. Because what often happens is we will outsource the person that manages and oversees our money. And when we outsource it, we just pay attention to the end result, but we don't pay attention to the process. We're not willing to learn the process. And that's what makes us vulnerable. And we don't want that to happen, which is why I say everybody needs to take an accounting class. That's like a life skill that everybody needs to have.
1: Mm. You know, what about minding other people's business? I had this experience. I'm going to keep the details intentionally vague because I might have misinterpreted it, as we'll hear. But I was in a business. I've been there a number of times. I'm, you know, reasonably friendly with the owner. I heard them on the phone with somebody who had a foreign accent, and it seemed that this person's accounts were locked up based on the context. And this conversation kept going on and on. It was on speakerphone, so I was overhearing it. But I kind of felt like, should I say something? Is there something nefarious going on? Is this person being subject to ransomware or something like that? I ended up not saying anything. I still wonder if I did the right thing there. How do you advise people when they're, when you suspect somebody may be, and maybe not, maybe I would have embarrassed myself in that case, but how would you think about that?
0: Yeah, I think if I am in your universe, I'm near you, I'm talking to you, I'm having lunch with you, if I'm close enough to overhear or be a part of your life, then I feel obligated to say something if I see something wrong. And if I'm going to lose a friend over it, but I saved you from something, I'm willing to do that because I feel like being an accountant, being a CPA, understanding auditing, understanding enough tax to be dangerous, I don't know that everybody has that type of knowledge. So if you hear something, then I think it's your obligation to say something because fraud is one of those things that it's upon us to really stop it. You quoted the ACFE research in our open today. And one of the things that the ACFE historically has shown us over the past 10 years with their research is whistleblowers are the number one ways that frauds are detected. Not from internal auditors, not from external auditors, not even from any kind of technology. It's from people. And so if we are not willing to be accountable to each other and say something if we see something, then I think, it's just perpetuating that fraud cycle. And that fraud cycle perpetuating could be, maybe it's not me, but maybe it's my brother. Maybe it's one of my children. Maybe it's my grandmother. So, we have to protect each other. That's all we have.
1: Do you think we're in an era where fraud is being, I don't know if encouraged is the right term, but I mean, you think about, inspectors general have been dismissed from the federal government. These are the people that whistleblowers would theoretically go to. We've seen, foreign governments giving our president a gift of a private jet, which apparently he gets to keep after leaving office. There's these meme coins, bitcoins. Even I was reading where Barron Trump, 19-year-old sophomore at NYU, is reportedly worth $150 million thanks to the family's crypto business. Are we in an era where, and I should say, prosecutions are being, taken away from white collar crimes and put more on immigration enforcement. So, I mean, are we in an era where, fraud is going to be on the rise? How do you think of that?
0: It's a very interesting question. I think we are in an era where for some people, they can engage in fraud in the open day and not be prosecuted for some people. But for the masses, for most of us, if you commit insurance fraud, tax fraud, Ponzi schemes, you're going to jail. And so I think that we have to, the best way for us to navigate what we're seeing is recognize that there is a difference between how some people are able to navigate and operate and how others cannot. And there's more of us in the cannot commit fraud category than the ones that are going to be able to commit it. So it's a very, very, very dangerous time that we're living in because we have to realize that we, the everyday working person, can and probably will go to jail if there's a prosecutor that can do the case because they hadn't gotten fired yet. But, those protections typically don't apply to us. And we have to remember that. So don't go out and engage in insurance fraud. Don't go out and engage in tax fraud because the likelihood is that you will get caught and your defense can't be, the powers that be did it, so I can do it too. That's not going to be a defense for you.
1: Yeah, no, that's a good lesson. Just because you see people doing it on TV, whether it's committing fraud or making, racist remarks or whatever it would be, doesn't mean that you're going to get away with that in your workplace now.
0: No, just 'cause they, it doesn't.
1: Yeah,
0: not to bring reality TV into the fold, but to bring reality TV into the fold. one of the things that's in the news cycle right now is a couple from The Real Housewives of Potomac that were indicted for insurance fraud. I mean, you know, people are paying attention to what others are doing. You can't engage in things like this because the likelihood is high that you will get caught, especially if you're a higher profile person like that. So, you know, it's you can't do it. Don't do it.
1: Good advice. Kelly Richmond Pope is the author of Fool Me Once, Scams, Stories, and Secrets from the Trillion-Dollar Fraud Industry. You can find that from Harvard Business Review Press. Also the director of All the Queen's Horses, documentary about Rita Crunwell of Dixon, Illinois. You can find that on Amazon Prime. And if you want to take one of her accounting classes, you can enroll at DePaul University, where she is the Epstein Professor of Forensic Accounting. Kelly, what a great conversation. Thank you so much for your time today. I really appreciate it.
0: Thanks for having me. This was a lot of fun. It really was.
1: And that's it for us today. The 21st Show is a production of Illinois Public Media. I'm Brian Mackey. Thanks for listening. We'll talk with you again tomorrow.

0: ICE has killed someone again, and there are disputes about the official ICE account of what happened again. But this time, there's someone else in charge of ICE, and perhaps that is why we're not seeing the reaction we saw earlier this year in Minneapolis when ICE killed people there. More on that on the next Today Explained.
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5: IPM meteorologist Ed Kieser tells us clear skies tonight, low 66, northeast winds at 5 miles an hour, sunny and a little more humid tomorrow, high 91 with light northeast winds, clear tomorrow night, low 69, and looking ahead to Wednesday, sunny and humid, high of 92. 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
6: Brendan Carr was using the old standards that his party has really not wanted anything to do with for our entire lives to now say we're going to punish these broadcasters who don't follow these old rules that everyone forgot about.
7: FCC Chair Brendan Carr is changing the way business is done at his agency. From WNYC in New York, this is On the Media. I'm Brooke Gladstone. Earlier this year, CBS pulled an interview from The Late Show with Stephen Colbert for fear of triggering the FCC's rarely used equal time rule.
8: We were told in no uncertain terms by our network's lawyers, who called us directly, that we could not have him on the broadcast.
7: Driving this crusade to crush the liberal media is a lawyer on a letter-writing mission.
9: One of the things that I find frustrating is that apparently we have people who think they are entitled to treat their shows like their private property rather than being responsive to their corporate management.
7: It's all coming up after this.
10: Live from NPR News in Washington, I'm Libby Casey. The sister of the late Senator Lindsey Graham will finish his term in the U.S. Senate. Darlene Graham was appointed this afternoon by South Carolina's governor. She will fill the seat until January. Lindsey Graham died at the age of 71 Saturday following a brief and sudden illness, according to a statement released by his office. In accepting the interim post, Darlene Graham called it a privilege to finish some of her brother's work.
11: I think this is what Lindsey would have wanted. And I plan to honor him in this way. Now to Lindsey, I miss you more than I can even put into words, but I'm gonna do this. I got it.
10: Lindsey Graham helped raise Darlene, who was 9 years his junior, after their parents died when she was a child. President Trump and South Carolina's other senator, Republican Tim Scott, had thrown their support behind Darlene Graham. The seat is up for election this year. Lindsey Graham had been campaigning for a fifth term. There will now be a special primary election in August to replace him on the ballot. Darlene Graham did not say if she intends to run for a full Senate term. The federal government is running a bigger deficit this year than it did last. NPR's Scott Horsley reports on the latest red ink tally from the Treasury Department.
12: Federal tax collections are up this year, but federal spending's growing even faster. 9 months into the fiscal year, the government's more than $1.3 trillion in the red. Just paying interest on the government's accumulated debt has cost more than $1 trillion in the last 9 months. That's more than the government spends on almost any other single program, with the exception of Social Security. Tariff revenue has declined since the Supreme Court struck down the president's most sweeping import taxes. The administration is working to impose new tariffs. In the meantime, the latest report from the Treasury Department shows the government has paid more than $80 billion in refunds for tariffs that were collected illegally. Scott Horsley, NPR News, Washington.
10: The Lincoln Memorial Reflecting Pool is being drained again. As NPR's Rachel Treisman reports, the Trump administration is using the same companies that repaired it months ago.
13: The reflecting pool was already drained once this spring when it was resurfaced a color that President Trump called American flag blue. But shortly after it was refilled in early June, algae blooms turned the water a murky green. Around the same time, pieces of that blue lining started to peel off, which the Trump administration blames on vandalism. It was waiting to repair the pool until after the 4th of July fireworks, but has not provided a timeline. Secretary of the Interior Doug Burgum told CNN last week it would use the same company as before because, quote, they did a fantastic job. Rachel Treisman, NPR News.
10: Stocks fell today after a new escalation in U.S.-Iran tensions and a rise in oil prices is fueling inflation concerns. This is NPR News in Washington. European countries and Japan have agreed to contribute about $1 billion to a new fund to help rebuild water and health systems in Gaza. NPR's Emily Fang reports.
14: Much of Gaza's buildings are destroyed, and the United Nations says about 70% of Gazans, or about 1.7 million people, are internally displaced, many living in makeshift tents. Rebuilding has been slowed down by ongoing Israeli strikes and because Israel restricts what can go into Gaza, including heavy machinery and construction materials. The UN has requested $2.8 billion to address critical needs only in Gaza. Meanwhile, delegations from Qatar, Turkey, Hamas, and the U.S.-led Board of Peace are in their second day of meetings in Egypt. They're trying to hash out some of the more contentious points of an Israel-Hamas peace plan, including mechanisms for Hamas to disarm. Emily Fang, NPR News, Tel Aviv.
10: Much of the U.S. has another round of sweltering heat in store this week. The National Weather Service predicts that more than 90 temperature records across the U.S. will be tied or broken through Wednesday. Most of those will be overnight heat records. Health experts say overnight temperatures that fail to cool down are even more dangerous than when daytime temperatures soar. The European Union moved closer today to restricting children from accessing social media. A special EU panel recommended barring access for kids under 13 unless they're supervised by a parent or teacher. It also recommended that teens should only be able to access social media platforms that have safety features. This is NPR News in Washington.
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16: From WNYC in New York, this is On the Media. Michael Oehlinger's out this week. I'm Brooke Gladstone. In late June, ABC began running some unusual ads. They were a call to action, and they sounded like this.
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16: The FCC has reportedly been inundated with tens of thousands of comments as a result of these ads from audiences who don't want the government meddling in their favorite shows. Where Paramount capitulated when it felt the heat, ABC is doubling down against the multiple investigations launched at it by the FCC. One is the probe into Disney ABC's policies around diversity, equity, and inclusion. Another is about which shows get exempt from an old FCC rule called the Equal Time Rule. That one was invoked when Stephen Colbert had Texas Democrat James Tallarico on his show. At the time, Tallarico was in a competitive primary race, and CBS pulled the episode off the air, reportedly in fear of the Equal Time Rule being invoked. According to the traditional interpretation of the rule, candidates running for office would not have to appear in the same hour, and they themselves would have to request it. But again, the rule hasn't been applied to late-night talk shows for decades. Anyway, this is all academic. It's not about the law per se. It's about entertainment shows getting their politics wrong. Fueled by the president's primal scream against the skeptics, sticks and the jokesters and the losers. It's a power play executed by the FCC and a few deeply motivated conservative lawyers. You'll hear a conversation with one later in the hour who claimed that late night shows like Jimmy Kimmel Live and daytime shows like The View are not serving the public interest. They are too one-sided, too liberal, and that's got to be fixed. Not through the courts, where they would confront the First Amendment, but by the FCC enforcing the equal time rule and the public interest standard in ways not applied in decades. And it's kind of working, because the FCC can threaten to yank the licenses of broadcast stations, and that's bad for business, and these days few have the stomach for a fight, even if they could win. You remember when Charlie Kirk was assassinated in September? Late night host Jimmy Kimmel said,
19: "We had some new lows over the weekend with the MAGA gang desperately trying to characterize this kid who murdered Charlie Kirk as anything other than one of them and doing everything they can to score political points from it. In between the finger..."
16: The comment was clipped and posted on X by a right-leaning media watchdog group, and online outrage ensued. Then FCC Chairman Brendan Carr, on a right-wing podcast, aired his determination to crush Kimmel.
20: "Frankly, when you see stuff like this, I mean, look, we can do this the easy way or the hard way. These companies can find ways to change conduct, to take action, frankly, on Kimmel, or, you know, there's going to be additional work for the FCC ahead."
16: The easy way or the hard way. ABC chose the first option, pulling Kimmel off the air indefinitely. But it wasn't so easy after all. After public outcry, even street protests, Kimmel's suspension ultimately only lasted about a week. In February, I spoke to New York Times writer-at-large Jim Rutenberg, who's working on a book about the ideological battle over our airwaves. I asked, is this a long game? Is it an all-out war? And if so, against TV or all media?
21: Well, I would say, yes, it's a long war. It happens to have been going on for decades now. It has a lot ahead of it still. So yes to all, but yes, TV, why? Because TV and your medium, radio, unlike my medium, whatever we call the New York Times these days, is regulated by the federal government under the FCC. The FCC has some power to punish broadcasters, to hold them to certain old-fashioned standards, known as the public interest standards, to be balanced and fair. Brendan Carr was using the old standards that his party has really not wanted anything to do with for our entire lives to now say we're going to punish these broadcasters who don't follow these old rules that everyone forgot about.
16: Right. They haven't been enforced. Exactly which rule is he trying to revive?
21: It's questionable whether he's properly reviving anything that exists quite the way he says it does. But the public interest standard dates back, I'm sorry to do this to you and your listeners, but we got to go back to like the 1920s.
16: Love that period.
21: I do too, nerd alert. And in that period, the country was grappling with this powerful new form of media. Radio, it was like nothing that had come before because it could reach so many millions of people. It had this power to influence that the printed word really couldn't match. And they decided, we're going to give you licenses to use your frequencies. But in return, you have this incredible new power. It needs to be used responsibly. The industry wanted that because it was chaos. Anyone with a setup from the hardware store could get onto radio. So it was a mess. And then over the decades, very, very specific stipulations rose up for what it meant to be serving the public interest. Are you offering certain kinds of news program? Are all sides getting their point of view across on your airways? Are you offering children's program, et cetera, et cetera? It moves on to TV. And it's in the Reagan era where the Republicans say, we really don't like this stuff. They get rid of some of the more powerful parts of this. Then after the Reagan era, no FCC commissioner made a habit, certainly not a habit, of enforcing these standards.
16: Now, it was FCC Commissioner Mark Fowler that got rid of the fairness doctrine, right? Which is different from equal time, and we often get them confused. But that opened up the way for Rush Limbaugh to breathe new life into moribund AM radio, start an enormous new industry, and led ultimately to Fox.
21: It really enabled the entire conservative infrastructure to blossom. Podcasts would have never fallen under those old standards, but a template was set. You mentioned the equal time rule, which Brendan Carr brings up a lot. There, even to this day, is a rule that if you are a broadcaster, your local station in your town, radio or TV, and you have an entertainment program, not a news program, and you invite the local candidate on who's registered for office, and you're not news, by the way, I'm going to stress entertainment, you have to give the opponent the same amount of time with similar prominence on your station. That's still around.
16: But even though that law is still around, it's only around election time that you can even invoke it.
21: There is indeed a window. There are broader versions of it that get a little bit outside of elections. He's trying to apply here, but they have different restrictions that make it hard. He's tried to conflate some of this with news distortion, another public interest provision that you can't stage news, you can't fake news. A very hard case to make. You have to prove that a conspiracy goes all the way up to the top of the network and the station. He's tried to bring that in. So some of these things, you're right, they're really circumscribed. The prescriptions are tighter than he lets on, but he's expanding them to the common sense, what you'd think if you heard it on the street. Well, they're supposed to be fair. That's not fair. It's that kind of way of addressing a much more complicated issue.
16: So let's get back to this war against the media or against television here. Trump watches a lot of TV. He's tried all sorts of ways to bring mainstream journalism in general to its knees. But the use of government power is a new twist. You've observed that Nixon tried it but couldn't pull it off because too many people saw the danger there. So Trump picked Brendan Carr to use the FCC to apply power where they can, right?
21: You would see Trump in his first term say, take their license away, take their license away. And like Nixon before him, he had public servants who weren't willing to do it the way he wanted to because they didn't see a legal path to really do it legitimately, including Trump's own FCC chair, Ajit Pai. Now, Brendan Carr was at the FCC then, worked closely with Pai before he became a commissioner himself as a lawyer. But Brendan Carr is not going after the networks. NBC doesn't have a license, but its stations do. And if you start threatening to pull a license from NBC in a market that's important to it, in a market where it may own the station, that hurts the whole network's revenues. It's disastrous. Whether he can legally really do it is one thing, but the threat itself carried a lot of power.
16: You spoke with Daniel Sir, the president of a small legal group called the Center for American Rights, or CAR, like Brendan Carr, only he has an extra R. You laid out how the Center for American Rights has been creating the legal logic for Trump's ferocious new FCC since before the 2024 election. And a core tenet is simply the media is biased. Full stop.
21: Yes. But interestingly, Daniel Sir says, hey, I'm a conservative. I've always thought the media is biased. Here comes Trump in the election. And the thing that really caught his ear was there was a debate on ABC News, the only presidential debate between Trump and Harris. The ABC fact checkers interrupted Trump a few times. He made some pretty wild allegations and statements.
0: In Springfield, they're eating the dogs, the people that came in. They're eating the cats. They're eating the pets of the people that live there.
21: Harris was not fact checked the same way. Trump said afterward, this is three against one, the two moderators and my opponent against me.
1: When you looked at the fact that they were correcting everything and not correcting with her, they're a news organization. They have to be licensed to do it. They ought to take away their license for the way they did that.
21: Someone take their license away. So Daniel Sir looks at these old cases and he says, okay, I see how this could work. A lot of these rules are still on the books. The fairness doctrine may be gone, but there are all sorts of other provisions that we could try to apply here to bring a complaint. And it was very eye-popping because, you know, I've been writing a book for years about this long fight. And so the minute I saw those complaints get filed, I said, wow, this is out of the blue. No one has done this in a really long time in this concerted of a way. Because what Daniel Sir did was he filed a bunch of complaints right off the bat in the fall against every major network.
16: Like what?
21: When 60 Minutes interviewed Kamala Harris, very close to the end of the campaign.
16: And Trump complained about the editing. There was an investigation. It turned out there was nothing wrong with the editing. But Paramount, the owner of CBS, gave him $16 million anyway.
21: And that's important. But as this was all happening, Paramount was trying to sell itself to Skydance. And while they're pursuing this deal, this complaint against 60 Minutes that doesn't go away with Trump's settlement of that lawsuit is dangling out there. And Brendan Carr says, you know, while that complaint has not been adjudicated, I can take it into account because guess what? I, Brendan Carr, have a say about whether this deal can go through because Paramount owns television stations. So Paramount, I'm going to want some things. Then Daniel Sir gets involved in this process as an outside group, makes filings declaring we want a news ombudsman who will judge the network for bias. And so you get a deal, but with these provisions and the new Paramount, the new owners, the Ellisons agree to all of them. That is basically unheard of.
16: Sir filed this complaint on the basis that anyone with a broadcast license has to serve, quote, the public interest in convenience and necessity. But as you've said, this prescription has never been applied to news or debates before.
21: The way that this provision works is government, we don't want to be involved in news. We have a presumption of good faith. This has been kind of codified through legal decisions. But the upshot is we have faith that journalists, when they do the news, they do their jobs responsibly. It might not be perfect, but we as the government really can't get involved here. And what Daniel Sir says is they should not be exempt from these rules that apply to entertainment shows. They do not deserve that presumption of good faith.
16: Biden's FCC dismissed complaints against ABC, CBS, and NBC that were filed by Sir.
21: Yes.
16: And there was also a complaint against Fox. The FCC dismissed them as having no merit. Brendan Carr undismissed them, except, of course, the one against Fox. What have legal experts told you about the strength of Daniel Sir's legal arguments?
21: Other than Daniel and Chairman Carr, I've yet to find a legal expert who said this is a really good case here. Mind you, because these things have not been litigated in this way in so long, you're talking to people who haven't even thought about this stuff in like decades. But anyway, regardless, you don't find many people giving Daniel Sir a ringing endorsement outside of the FCC chair and like-minded individuals.
16: Coming up, the legal basis for all this may be weak, but for now, one determined lawyer glides from victory to victory on a magic carpet of complaints. This is On the Media.
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1: This is On the Media. I'm Brooke Gladstone. We're listening to the interview I did with the New York Times' Jim Rutenberg earlier this year. In the course of his reporting, he spoke to Mark Fowler, Ronald Reagan's fairness doctrine destroying FCC chairman and a Trump supporter. His reaction to what's going on now was surprising.
2: Yeah, Fowler was basically beside himself. And anyone who paid attention at the time or has gone back and studied that period would be shocked at this in general, because the Republican Party made such a point of abandoning the fairness doctrine. When it came to media, it was one of the most foundational things in Republican orthodoxy. And Mark Fowler is the avatar of that. And though the fairness doctrine is still gone, these public interest provisions, you know, are being used in the ways that he always opposed. And I said to him, actually, like, well, what about these public interest provisions? Why didn't you get rid of them? And his point was twofold. He said, for one thing, the public interest provisions are in the actual law. The fairness doctrine was an FCC policy. He had power there. But he also said he didn't think that someone would try to use the surviving provisions quite in this way.
1: Fowler told you that in Carr's hands, the public interest rules had been transformed into a, quote, made-to-order jawboning instrument. That's a term of art that implies government pressure on media?
2: Yes. It came up a lot in the Biden years when conservatives complained that the Biden administration was pressuring the social media platforms, which can do whatever they want with content, but was pressuring them to censor conservative speech, especially when it came to COVID or election denialism. The government cannot force the platforms to censor speech. It's not allowed because of the First Amendment. But jawboning coerces the platforms into censoring so that the government gets what it wants regardless, where it couldn't legally really ask for it. So when Ted Cruz, who's been talking about jawboning and working up legislation dealing with social media, sees the Jimmy Kimmel imbroglio unfold, he's really bothered by it. He likened Chairman Carr, the easy wear hard way line, Cruz likened it to a mobster in the movie Goodfellas.
3: A mafioso coming into a bar going, nice bar you have here. It'd be a shame if something happened to it. It's fine to say what Jimmy Kimmel said was deplorable. It was disgraceful. And he should be off air. But we shouldn't be threatening government power to force him off air. That's a real mistake.
2: So what he was doing there was really defining this too as jawboning. And this legislation he had been working up against the platforms, which was very much in keeping with a unified MAGA theory of the case on speech, now it was applying as well to the Trump administration.
1: And other people within the GOP stand with him?
2: Rand Paul, maybe that should be no surprise, very libertarian-leaning Republican senator. But John Thune, the leader of the Senate Republicans, was there with him, not nearly as outspoken. And then you even had some podcasters, Ben Shapiro, Joe Rogan, you know, he's kind of his own thing.
1: Yeah.
2: He didn't like it. And part of the argument went, you do this now to a Kimmel, and when a Democratic administration's in, they're going to do it to us.
1: But it hasn't dissuaded Carr or Trump or Sir.
2: Not in the slightest. As we speak, the FCC has told the show The View that runs on ABC, we're watching you for violations of the equal time rules you have candidates on. So they are full steam ahead on this.
1: Brendan Carr explained to you that part of this is a broader symptom of a realignment. Republicans who are close to being what he called fundamentalist libertarian were in the past, and the future was about government power in the public interest. That's how he put it. And Scherr said something very similar, right?
2: Daniel Scherr put it this way, which was, hey, as conservatives, we love the free market. But when it comes to television, the free market is not helping us. It's all become liberally biased, which is not fair.
1: But the free market was supposed to give the people what they want.
2: But now the argument is the free market is not, so we are going to use the power of the administrative state. They don't say that, but that's what this is, to correct this imbalance that the market has allowed.
1: We did a whole series about Leonard Leo, a leader of the Federalist Society. He was deeply involved in Trump's picks for judges and especially high court justices. Now Leo is deep into a campaign to take back what he considers the liberal capture of American culture. Does he figure into this?
2: Daniel Sir had worked at the Federalist Society. When I asked Daniel about these adjacencies with Leo and Leo's new work on culture, what he said was, yeah, absolutely. I am fully supportive, and I'd like to think that my effort helps his. Because what Leonard Leo wants to do ultimately is bring more family-friendly, patriotic, and faith-based programming to television. And in this definition of the public interest, that kind of programming would fit it where Jimmy Kimmel wouldn't. And so what Daniel's very open about is I hope that this clears the path for more of that kind of content on TV.
1: You wrote that Trump, since his earliest days running for president, has demanded that the FCC punish the networks for his perceived mistreatment by stripping them of their licenses. Is this a realistic threat?
2: So much has to happen to take away a license. Even if you look back in history, look at the times when licenses were taken away and politics had anything to do with it. Whatever the political charge was of bias or what have you, it was mixed in with serious charges of corruption, lying to the FCC about things, you know, part of the whole kit and caboodle.
1: What's Sir's end game?
2: He's very open about his end game. It has to do with media consolidation. We have to go back to the Kimmel situation. If you'll recall, Jimmy Kimmel says his thing. Brendan Carr says his thing. Easy way or the hard way. The first suspensions of Kimmel come from two major television station groups. One is called Nexstar. They own a lot of stations.
1: Let me guess. The other is Sinclair.
2: The other is Sinclair. Now, not only are both led by conservatives who are perceived as Trump-friendly, but both are also in the market to buy many, many more television stations. And Brendan Carr will be in charge of that, so they want to keep him happy. But their purchase of those television stations, new twist, would require a change in regulation. Because of those old rules about what television could do, both of those companies have caps on how many Americans they're allowed to reach, of 39%. The idea is you don't want them owning too many stations, they'll have too much power. Now, it's very old-fashioned now in the internet era, but it exists still. And they want that cap lifted. Brendan Carr wants to do it. Daniel Sir wants it to happen. And why is that? Because if those stations that have shown that they will play along with Brendan Carr and the Trump administration on things like Kimmel, if they're bigger, they can bring more pressure to bear on the big networks to not show Jimmy Kimmel or to let them suspend more programming that gets them in trouble with the FCC. Maybe it's David Muir's 6:30 newscast, by the way, a very highly watched program in this country.
1: It wouldn't be a big stretch for them because they're conservative to begin with. They'd be doing precisely what they want to do. Moreover, we've seen lots of waivers given. There was one given to Rupert Murdoch. A lot of times they can just skirt these laws.
2: That's absolutely objectively true. But it gets more complicated than that with the way that their relationships work with ABC. They like their ABC affiliation. They like their network affiliations in general. Why, most of all, believe it or not, football. Football is the driver of all things television. Every station that has football makes a lot of money. Sinclair can't afford right now football on its own. It needs the network for it.
1: And Nexstar can't either?
2: Nobody can except for the networks and the streamers. So what the networks can say to a Nexstar or a Sinclair is, hey, you want football? Well, then you can't preempt these shows, because if you preempt too many of these shows, we're losing money on those shows in your market. Now, we can't afford football. You don't get football. We all go down the tubes. That's the argument. So while all this can happen without the FCC, the FCC is inserting itself now in these negotiations, and they give Sinclair and Nexstar a little more heft. Hey, the FCC is going to make us do this now. We got to do what the FCC wants. And again, Brendan Carr, he'll say, we think there's an imbalance in these negotiations between the networks and their station groups. We want the station groups, our people, doesn't quite say that, but sometimes he does in different ways. We want our people to have more heft in these negotiations to do what we want them to do. And as you can see, so much rides on this. And Daniel Sir said to me about this, I'd love a day when maybe Sinclair and Nexstar, they're their own mini networks, and they show the Leonard Leo family-friendly patriotic programming that I think Red State America is deprived of by these networks.
1: So what's at stake here?
2: I think a lot's at stake, because if you think that broadcast television still has some sway in this country, and I think it does, then you have a government effort to change that for ideological reasons, and that could change the business. I don't know if Brendan Carr gets what he wants at the end of the day. I don't know that Daniel Suhr gets his Leonard Leo looking television at the end of the day. But what the networks say is that all of this could sort of break their business models. It's just a very precarious time for still one of the most important forms of media in this country.
1: What does it mean for the viewers and listeners?
2: It might mean that their favorite hosts or their most hated hosts could end up not being on the air, but for reasons that have to do with what the government wants.
1: Thanks very much, Jim.
2: Thank you so much for having me.
1: Jim Ruttenberg is writer at large for the New York Times. Coming up, Daniel Suhr, in his own words. 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
1: This is On the Media. I'm Brooke Gladstone. So as we heard, Daniel Sir, the president of the Center for American Rights, has been a driving force behind bringing to account broadcasters who fail to serve what he sees as the public interest. When I spoke to him in February, it was around the time that CBS had undergone major changes on air and in its leadership.
2: Thrilled about that fact over here, by the way.
1: In fact, it's largely because of you. You helped craft the decisions that have changed CBS. So congratulations to you. You've been extremely influential.
2: Thanks. You're welcome to say that on air. Don't edit that part out.
1: If, as you say, half the country feels insulted by late night TV, in fact, you say it's why their ratings are in the tank. Anyone insulted by late-night TV can find a vast number of alternatives. Even those watching the Super Bowl could find an alternative halftime show. There's no discussion currently of extending regulation to cable or digital. I know that. Those are media dominated by the far right. If this is really about fairness, maybe you should be lobbying to have the government imposing rules there too. That is how you would best achieve your aim of fairness and balance. Go in and meddle in all the platforms.
2: I do think that broadcast news and broadcast entertainment continue to play incredibly important roles in our culture. And in fact, that I think reflects two things. One is the decline of newspapers that has created a vacuum that has made broadcast and visual media more important. And then secondly, I think as our culture has evolved over time, more and more into a visually driven and a video driven culture, that has increased the importance of video-based news, which is what we see on broadcast TV.
1: Network news is not dominating the national discussion these days. That is happening far more on cable and even more in the digital realm. Podcasts, which have audiences frequently far greater than network news, the top people there too tend to be far right. You've mentioned what a great audience Greg Gutfeld has over at Fox. You say, you know, why is it that this guy has such a big audience? It's because people are turned off by the network news. Well, in that case, the network news will die of its own stodgy set of standards that it's lived by all this time. And late night TV, as you've said yourself, don't have great ratings either. So why can't you let the market work, as was the Republican ideal in the past?
2: The importance of the newsroom is, I think, essential to answering that question. If you look at cable and podcasts and streaming, it's all commentary on the news. And frankly, even the AM radio band is largely commentary on the news. But the hard reporting, journalists on the beat in Capitol Hill, in local communities, in state capitals, it is broadcast television that has the newsroom resources to have full-time professional trained journalists out on the ground reporting the news. And then the rest of our media ecosystem, whether that's social media or podcasts and streaming, and even to some extent cable, is really commenting on the hard news, and the hard news is mostly starting with what we see on broadcast. I think that's why it's so important.
1: Back in 2019, Brendan Carr posted on X, should the government censor speech it doesn't like? Of course not. The FCC does not have a roving mandate to police speech in the name of the, quote, public interest. Then by November 2024, he's posting, broadcast licenses are not sacred cows. These media companies are required by law to operate in the public interest. If they don't, they're going to be held accountable as the Communications Act requires. Then there was his statement about Jimmy Kimmel. We can do this the easy way or the hard way. Would you call this jawboning?
2: No, I would not call it jawboning. I think what Chairman Carr has said is very similar to what many previous FCC chairs have said from both parties. FCC chairs have always felt a responsibility to talk to the regulated community, here broadcasters, about what their responsibilities are under the law and the policy goals and views that the administration has. The best example of that is Newton Minow, who was JFK's chair, gave a sort of famous address where he said, TV is a vast wasteland and you guys have to do better. You can't treat your broadcast licenses like sacred cows, right? Almost word for word what Chairman Carr has said.
1: You sort of have to go back to the 60s to hear the last time that that was said. He said back in 2019, the FCC does not have a roving mandate to police speech in the name of public interest. Policing speech seems to be what is going on right now.
2: Respectfully disagree. Obviously, I've been, you know, one who's filed some of the complaints that Chairman Carr has acted on in this regard. What he's done on equal time, I see as enforcing the law. You could look to the 90s and many of the things that FCC chairs said at the time about indecency on TV, right? There was a real concern at the time about violence and sex on television. Frankly, that was bipartisan. Tipper Gore, right, out there.
1: Right. We're talking about politics now, though. I feel like you are changing the subject. Let's stick with politics because that's why people fear the government messing with the media.
2: Yeah, don't get me wrong. I'm a conservative. I fear the government too, right?
1: Not in this case, though.
2: Well, what I have seen is Democrats, when they have been at the FCC, using the powers of the agency to achieve their goals. And now we have a Republican chair.
1: Give me an example of that.
2: Sure. Under the Biden FCC, under Chairwoman Rosenworcel, there was a complaint filed against a Fox affiliate in Philadelphia based on Fox News's coverage of the 2020 post-election election integrity stuff. And the chair kept that complaint open for well over a year and had public comment on it, which is the exact same thing that Chairman Carr has done with my complaint on CBS and 60 Minutes. So to the extent that one says my complaint and his response to it is jawboning, the former chair did the exact same thing to Fox, even though it dealt with material that was broadcast on cable, and then they were trying to back end through Fox's common ownership of a TV station.
1: That was about promoting lies about the 2020 election, and it was ultimately dismissed. I'm just wondering about what seems to be a real changing stance in the philosophy of your group. Just a couple of years ago, Republicans claimed the mantle of being the party of free speech. This just feels like a total divergence from the long-term Republican opposition to the administrative state. Are you going to go toe-to-toe with the more libertarian Republicans?

0: And that's not been happening of late.
1: But not on AM radio.
0: Yes, and we'll have to respectfully disagree on how we think of AM radio.
1: So the free market is great, except when it isn't, right?
0: Well, the free market is great, except when there's a breakdown in the market. And that's what we have in broadcasting.
1: The free market is great in virtually every area, but the one in which it seems conservative interests are not being well served.
0: Yeah. So in the case of broadcast, the market is limited by the amount of spectrum that's available.
1: That used to be the only way people communicated. Now it's just one in an enormous kaleidoscope of ways people talk to each other one-on-one, one-to-many, many-to-one.
0: Great use of the word kaleidoscope.
1: And yes, the FCC was created to deal with the responsible use of a limited resource. And our airwaves are still a limited resource, but they are far from being the sole resource that Americans have access to.
0: Yeah, don't disagree. In fact, in many ways, that's why I think we need to address the national TV ownership cap, is because broadcasters are competing with streaming and digital for advertising dollars. And though streaming and digital platforms don't have artificial limits that restrict how many households they can reach when they sell their advertising, broadcasters do.
1: And you're supportive of lifting national television ownership caps and allowing local broadcast ownership to grow.
0: I am.
1: Why?
0: So I look at the media landscape right now, and I see NBC, ABC, CBS, and I would include PBS as really dominating over their affiliates, and especially with the big three corporate national networks, that the affiliates are not given a lot of discretion about the program they can carry. They are contractually bound and punished when they preempt programming that they feel like is not in the interests of their community. Really, all the power to determine what goes on the airwaves is at the national network level. And the locals are really limited to a couple high school sports games and the local news.
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0: 100% agreed.
1: And more highly viewed.
0: Absolutely.
1: But if you're talking about Sinclair and Nexstar, the biggest owners of broadcast stations, they're both conservative. So what you're really proposing is the creation of networks that are closer to your own political perspective.
0: Yeah, I'd be thrilled with that outcome.
1: That seems to be counter to what you've been saying, though, about fairness and balance in a non-ideological way.
0: It's exactly what you said, Brooke. Network news has relatively low trust ratings. Local news has very high trust ratings among the American people.
1: And the networks, they don't mess with those. So what's the problem?
0: I don't think it is a problem. That's why I want more local news stations that are being run effectively by these companies. I think these companies are doing it right.
1: These national affiliates ultimately will own more stations than the networks have affiliates.
0: Yeah, I think they're doing a great job, and companies that do a great job should grow.
1: And they would be going into neighborhoods that don't necessarily reflect the political or cultural predilections of the owners. And then you're back where you started. Only this time, the leaning would be conservative as opposed to liberal.
0: Yeah, and in that world, I think it would look a lot more like the AM radio band.
1: God forbid. The AM radio band is not diverse.
0: I think it's a lot more diverse than network news.
1: So you say that Sinclair would produce programming that is more reflective of many Americans' values than the networks currently provide. Sinclair has certainly been called out for imposing on their own affiliates changes in their news broadcasts. That's happened again and again.
0: Yes, I think that's a legitimate point, right? One of the things that I find frustrating about Colbert is that apparently we have people who think they are entitled to treat their shows like their private property rather than being responsive to their corporate management. But I would say in general, we see these companies producing content that people want and that they have solid trust with the American people, and companies that achieve that, I think we should reward and allow to grow.
1: Sinclair and

0: and Nexstar are always changing places over which is the nation's top broadcaster. But back in 2018, it was Sinclair who was number one. And it was forcing its anchors to read a promotional script that warned viewers about, quote, fake news on other stations and media.
1: I am Fox San Antonio's Jessica Headley.
2: And I'm Ryan Wolf.
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12: This is extremely dangerous to our democracy.
0: Sinclair has often meddled in the news of its own affiliates trying to serve their own local communities. And that's okay with you?
13: I don't see that as being particularly different from the way a lot of networks run right now. I would point out that when that last happened, in a way that drew national attention, it was Senate Democrats attacking Sinclair for news distortion, which is the same doctrine that I used with CBS, and everybody said was antiquated and outdated and unconstitutional when I did it. But everybody seemed okay when Senate Democrats did it to Sinclair.
0: And you think it's okay when Sinclair does it, but not when NBC does it.
13: I think you have to take each case on its facts.
0: What is your end game, Daniel? Is it to entirely remake television according to a particular definition of fairness?
13: Yes. My hope is to get back to an actual fair and unbiased presentation of information. I think our democracy gets distorted when news is consistently slanted in one direction, when one party's candidates enjoy overwhelmingly lopsidedly an advantage on entertainment programming. I think our democracy is in danger when most Americans don't trust the national news. And so the question is, how do we move back to a society where we see that kind of trust restored? And one option, I think, that you laid out is we don't. We just see the networks go the way of the dodo. I don't think that's the way it's going to have to be. With different management, different leadership, the networks could move back to fact-based, unbiased news and a diversity of entertainment programming that appeals to all Americans. And if they did that, we would actually restore the American people's trust in the news and the networks. It's just a choice the networks have to make. And there are certain tools that we have as advocates to push them in the right direction to make that choice.
0: I think we just have a fundamental disagreement on what fact-based means.
13: Yes.
0: And what is the responsibility of journalists to ensure that they aren't engaged in allowing the public to be lied to?
13: I think the reason, though, that we have so little trust in media is because many of what I will call my people, many conservative or Republican or red state people, for millions of Americans, they look at the national news media's failure to cover President Biden's cognitive decline. They look at the Hunter Biden laptop. They look at COVID-19, and they feel lied to.
0: COVID-19?
13: Yeah. I know. Brooke, I know it's going to sound crazy to you, but like they look at how the social media companies and the White House were suppressing their views about the efficacy of masks or about returning children to school at a particular time. They look at that experience and they feel lied to. Maybe they're wrong, but they do. And so they see a pattern where each of what they perceive to be a time that the media lied to them, they always help one political party. And that's why the trust is gone.
0: So what's next on your list? The View, Seth Meyers. The attack on Jimmy Kimmel kind of fizzled.
13: In credit to Seth Meyers, he made an intentional choice not to feature politicians as guests. I will credit him with that. In terms of what's next, one, I think our country needs to figure out what the future of NPR and PBS look like after congressional defunding. I think congressional defunding was a statement on the part of the American people's elected representatives that they feel like things are broken at NPR and PBS. I don't get the sense that the leadership at NPR and PBS have received that message and are taking it seriously.
0: Will you be bringing complaints against them?
13: Potentially, yes. I think one thing that's very true of public broadcasting is that it is often awash in DEI.
0: What does DEI mean in this context?
13: Hiring practices.
0: Oh, hiring people to reflect the community.
13: If you're using a quota, yes.
0: But if there's no quota, I mean, if you want to have programs on that reflect what you think people want more of, maybe more religious programming, more patriotic programming, then why wouldn't a minority community have a right to have more correspondents reflect their views?
13: Yeah, no, I'm totally okay with that.
0: That's DEI in a nutshell.
13: The kind of DEI that I'm concerned about is illegal DEI, which includes having either quotas in hiring, having race-based internships or fellowships or management track programs, mentoring programs, things like that.
0: What is wrong with giving people who have been kept out of a system an opportunity to enter it?
13: I don't think anything's wrong with that. I think it's whether or not you do so based on membership in a class, race, or whether you do so by looking at people's individuals.
0: But you're talking about classes of programming that reflect the interests of individuals. Who makes those programs? Who makes the evangelical programs but evangelicals? Who makes the programs that you feel are not being produced now but people who reflect or embrace those identities?
13: Yeah, fair point. And I think if we lived in a world in which all of that happened, I'd feel much more comfortable.
0: That's what DEI is for.
13: If DEI meant that evangelical people of faith or people from rural communities were getting special treatment for broadcasting on public radio, maybe we'd all feel differently about it.
0: So you would feel differently about it, leaving quotas aside, if it were people other than the ones that have in the past been encouraged to enter a system from which they were excluded that weren't evangelical or rural?
13: I'm against treating people differently based on race. If over the course of an interview with an individual, you find that they bring unique experiences, then go ahead and hire them. But don't hire them based on a box they check on a form.
0: But when the government goes after DEI hires, they're not interested in the individual. They're just interested in their race. We've seen highly qualified Black and female people in the military just get summarily fired for no reason whatsoever, just because the assumption was they were hired because of DEI.
13: I'm not a national security guy, so I don't feel qualified to comment on that. I would say, though, the U.S. Supreme Court spoke pretty clearly in the Students for Fair Admissions case versus Harvard. You can agree or disagree with the decision, but, you know, it's the law now. And that's really what the administration has been trying to apply.
0: And so we went off on a little bit of a detour, but
13: it's okay. It was a good detour.
0: You know, just getting back to the question of who's next on the list.
13: We're going to be in an election year, right? And so questions around equal time and around disclosure of conflicts of interest regarding candidates, like those are all going to be coming to the fore. They already have, obviously, with both Colbert and The View. And so the other thing that we'll be really active on is monitoring stations' compliance with their legal obligations in an election year.
0: Well, we'll see.
13: We will. It's going to be interesting.
0: Thanks for the conversation.
13: Thanks so much.
0: Daniel Sir is president of the Center for American Rights. And that's the show. On the Media is produced by Molly Rosen, Rebecca Clark Callender, and Candace Wong. Travis Mannon is our video producer. Our technical director is Jennifer Munson, with engineering from Jared Paul. Eloise Blondio is our senior producer, and our executive producer is Katya Rogers. On the Media is produced by WNYC. Micah Loewinger will be back next week. I'm Brooke Gladstone.
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15: I don't know about you, but today seemed like one of the longest Mondays on record, so we're shooting for a better day on Tuesday. For tonight, we've got clear skies, a low of 66. Tuesday's going to bring us sunny and more humid conditions, high of 91. Clear skies tomorrow night, low of 69, and sunny and humid again on Wednesday, high of 92. 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
18: 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That's coming up on The Daily from the New York Times.
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0: Live from NPR News in Washington, I'm Libby Casey. Federal immigration agents fatally shot a driver in Maine this morning while attempting to carry out an arrest warrant. But as Kevin Miller with Maine Public reports, one of Maine's senators now says the 26-year-old Colombian man was not the person ICE agents were looking for.
1: Independent Senator Angus King says Homeland Security Secretary Mark Wayne Mullen initially told him that federal agents were seeking the man because he had been ordered to leave the country. But King's office said Mullen subsequently informed the senator that the man had, in fact, not been the target of that arrest warrant. Other details about the incident remain murky. King said Mullen told him the man had, quote, weaponized the car before he was shot. And the Office of Maine's Attorney General said the man reportedly drove in the direction of the officer. But an ICE spokesperson now says the officer was, quote, fearing for public safety when they fired at the fleeing vehicle. For NPR News, I'm Kevin Miller in Augusta, Maine.
0: South Carolina's governor has named Lindsey Graham's sister to serve the rest of his Senate term, 2 days after his sudden death. She has no political experience, but was close to her older brother, as South Carolina Public Radio's Victoria Hansen reports.
2: Darlene Graham accepted the governor's invitation to fill her brother's seat while a special election is held. The two lost their parents when they were young, and he became her legal guardian. The mother of two has appeared in campaign ads for her brother over the years. She says she's honored and addressed him directly.
3: Now to Lindsey, I miss you more than I can even put into words. But I'm going to do this. I got it.
2: Darlene Graham has worked for the South Carolina Commission for the Blind for the past 7 years. A special primary election will be held in August, with potential candidates beginning to file next week. For NPR News, I'm Victoria Hansen in Charleston, South Carolina.
0: President Trump slashed the size of two national monuments in Utah today. The sites feature ancient cliff dwellings and scenic canyons and coal and uranium deposits. As Chris Clements of member station KNAU reports, the move comes over the objections of tribal nations and conservation groups.
4: Trump issued proclamations that reduce Bears Ears and Grand Staircase Escalante by about 90% each. At a signing event with Utah Governor Spencer Cox, Trump said the reduction gives the land back to the people of Utah. Trump tried shrinking the monuments during his first term, but former President Biden reversed the decision. Tim Peterson with the conservation nonprofit Grand Canyon Trust says the tribal nations that consider the monuments culturally significant weren't consulted.
5: That lack of consultation represents a violation of federal trust and treaty obligations to tribes.
4: A survey of Utah residents commissioned by the trust in 2024 shows support for keeping both monuments at the size Biden determined. For NPR News, I'm Chris Clements in Flagstaff.
0: It's NPR. Yemen's Houthi rebels are vowing to retaliate after accusing Saudi Arabia of bombing the international airport in the Yemeni capital. NPR's Jane Arraf has more.
6: The Houthi-led government said Saudi airstrikes hit the runway of Sana'a International Airport in what it called an escalation in its long-running conflict with a Saudi-led coalition. Saudi Arabia did not acknowledge the attack. Yemen's internationally recognized government, which is also backed by the Saudis, said it carried out the airstrikes to stop an Iranian plane with a Houthi delegation from returning home. The internationally recognized government controls Yemen's south, while Houthi rebels control the north. Sana'a's airport was evacuated and the plane diverted to another airport after the strikes. The attacks add to rising tension in the region after renewed U.S. airstrikes on Iranian targets. Jane Arraf, NPR News, Amman.
0: The European Union and Britain have imposed sanctions on Russian military intelligence officers, alleged hackers, and private companies. The EU has accused them of links to a years-long cyber espionage campaign. EU officials say the network has targeted governments and sabotaged critical infrastructure such as heating and power plants since 2010. The operator of the Keystone Pipeline has agreed to pay nearly $27 million in penalties over a 2022 Kansas oil spill. A proposed legal settlement with the U.S. government would require the pipeline system's operator, Southbow, to pay the civil penalty and spend about $40 million to prevent future accidents. It's NPR News.
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8: From the New York Times, I'm Natalie Kitroleff. 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
9: Here's Mark, I can help you.
8: For a while now, my colleague, Daily producer Jessica Chung, has been reporting on, or trying to report on, grocery prices. So she's been calling stores to talk about that, trying to find a grocery store manager who could talk about how they and the people who shop in their store are dealing with round after round of rising food prices and how high those prices could possibly go.
10: And who would you recommend that I talk to at the corporate level?
9: Brad. Talk to Brad.
10: I was told that this is a number for Brad.
11: He is in a meeting at the moment. I could take a message and when he gets out, he could call you back.
10: Okay.
8: But a lot of the grocery stores she'd reached out to never got back to her. But then...
9: Hello?
8: She reached a small store, and this one manager picked up the phone.
10: I wonder if you'd be open to a conversation about that.
9: Yeah, absolutely. Yeah, I would love to.
8: Today, we go to his grocery store in Pittsburgh, Pennsylvania, to finally get some answers. It's Monday, July 13th.
12: In Pittsburgh, Pennsylvania, in a part of town called East End, sits the aptly named East End Food Co-op. Its storefront is lined with grocery carts. There's a display of leafy potted herbs and organic seedless watermelons going for $18.99. Like most food cooperatives, there is no CEO. There are no shareholders. It's owned by the very people who shop there, 17,000 members. Though anyone off the street can buy their groceries here.
13: No, we're not getting that. Put that back, please.
12: On a Monday morning in the middle of June, I walked into the produce section.
14: I'm talking to shoppers about grocery prices.
15: Okay, go ahead.
12: It was not hard to get people to talk about prices and how high they are.
14: You notice grocery prices go up?
15: Oh, most definitely.
10: To the extreme.
16: Oh, indeed. It's meteoric in a way. Nasty.
10: It's so
17: kind of sad walking into the store sometimes.
15: I've heard from everybody in my family that they're going up. And when I bring stuff home, it's like, this is outrageous.
12: It's not just at this co-op. It's everywhere. Prices are soaring at unusually high rates. According to the Bureau of Labor Statistics, since 2020, grocery prices have climbed by nearly 30%, at a rate way faster than before the pandemic.
14: This lettuce is $4. Mm-hmm. That seems like a lot. I would have expected like $2.99.
18: Today, the price of watermelons is $18.99.
14: I thought that was like a misprint. I just was shocked.
10: Red peppers.
14: Oh my God.
10: They're like almost $10 this morning.
14: $10 for one?
10: Yeah.
14: Per pound.
10: So one.
14: Okay, we're weighing it on the scale. It's almost a pound. So this is almost $10 for one red pepper.
10: Just a few weeks ago, it was like seven or eight. And over the winter, it was six. And it just keeps going up.
14: Is there one item where you've seen prices go up and your jaw just drop?
15: Yes, steak.
14: Steak.
10: Beef.
15: It used to be like you can get two nice steaks for about $20, $25. It's like $45 and up now.
19: So I've been seeing the family size bag. I think it's like $7 or $8 now.
10: Mm-hmm.
19: It's not a family size. Not at all.
14: It's shrunk and the price has gone up.
19: Yep.
10: I don't like to think about it because it's scary.
14: Yeah.
10: So I don't think about it, so I don't pay that much attention, but I'm trying to buy less.
20: Yeah, and then I don't really do a good job of calculating how much I'm spending.
16: I take this shopping so I don't... This is my worry pepper.
14: Oh, this is kind of a stress ball. Yes. In the form of a green
16: it is,
14: pepper.
16: Yeah.
14: Have you noticed the rise in prices change your habits at all?
10: Like, I'll get less cheese, I'll get less meat, I'll get less chocolate.
16: Designer ice cream, that's long gone.
14: What's the designer ice cream you like?
16: Oh, well, the Häagen-Dazs, that kind of stuff.
21: Like the Brambleberry Crisp.
22: And see, what we can carry is what we're buying.
14: Oh, no more baskets.
22: No more baskets. I don't know why stuff is so expensive. That doesn't make any sense to me.
21: Well, I haven't done the research, I guess, onto the details of the why.
23: I can't really say why it's happening.
14: When you see all these prices go up, does it raise any questions for you?
24: Yeah, I always think, like, what is this going to look like in 5 years, 10 years? How this will affect our children?
12: As shoppers, we know that a lot of factors go into the prices we see. But how many of us can name them?
25: Hey, Tyler.
26: Yeah, Jess, nice to meet you.
25: How's it going?
26: Good, yeah. So far, so good. You know, Monday morning.
12: That's what I came here to talk to Tyler Kolb about. For nearly 12 years, he's been at East End Food Co-op, most recently as general manager. And he's that one guy who picked up the phone.
26: Growing seasons impacted by climate change.
12: Climate change. You know, Tyler's 44 years old. And like a lot of people in this part of town, he's got tattoos and is a food lover. In fact, he's got a newsletter, Garlic and Roses.
26: All of those factors, and then...
12: He says yes, rising prices are driven by a bunch of factors. It's rising temperatures, it's supply chain issues.
26: Because of the stuff in Iran, oil and fertilizer being trapped in the strait.
12: But the latest reason for why prices have accelerated so much is the war in Iran. At the time we talked, the U.S. and Iran had reached an agreement to reopen the Strait of Hormuz. But it was unclear what open meant, how freely traffic would flow through the strait. Since then, the U.S. and Iran have resumed fighting, even as they engage in peace talks. So the price of oil continues to yo-yo up and down. And even if the price of oil manages to stay down, Tyler says shoppers won't be feeling a sense of relief anytime soon.
26: Like, I'm fascinated by the food supply chain and logistics of getting the strawberries from Mexico or California to Pennsylvania in January or February. It's tedious and unique, but I found it fascinating, so I paid attention.
12: To be a grocery store manager, managing the margins of thousands of products on the shelves, is to be a statistician, a haggler, and also a culture anthropologist.
26: People are more inclined to buy an item if there's three or five displayed in a line.
12: Like many other grocery store managers, Tyler's job is to drive sales. To do that, he has a hand in designing the whole experience that shoppers have, down to all the little details.
26: There's lots of studies and everything always say if you get berries in people's baskets, they buy more of other things as well.
12: Interesting. Okay, so now I wonder if you might be able to take me around the store.
26: Yeah, absolutely.
12: And give me a little tour. Yeah. Okay, cool.
26: Hey, how are you, Nicholas?
0: I'm
26: good
0: doing
26: to see you.
0: Great. Thanks. Good to see you.
26: Yeah, thank you.
12: There are ways East End feels different than most other grocery stores. Like the way it hits you when you first walk in.
26: I love the bulk herb section because I feel like it gives every co-op a unique smell. This smell is so nice.
12: I feel like the dominant smell right now is like turmeric,
26: absolutely.
12: Maybe?
26: Yep. Yeah.
12: In addition to bulk herbs, or bulk nuts, grains, and oats, there's kombucha on tap.
26: Keystone Cultures is a local kombuchery.
12: There's Dr. Bronner's soap, available in a buffet of these big pump bottles.
26: Oh, from local.
12: On draft.
26: Yep. These are freshly ground peanut butter and almond butter, coffee, olive oil. We have that's bulk sugar. We get these in 50-pound bags. And yeah, you got all your normal grocery store items, pasta. Mm-hmm. If you want boxed macaroni and cheese, we have it. It's just that it's going to meet our product standards and not have dyes or other chemical additives, preservatives that aren't up to co-op snuff.
12: So shopping at the co-op is a bit different than other places nearby. It's healthier, maybe a little hippier, but that's not to say it's yuppier. You may have to pay a little bit more for the quality stuff, but I met all kinds of people shopping here. A home health aide, a barber, a couple of people on SNAP benefits. But it turns out it's maybe the most ideal place to look at rising food prices. Because unlike bigger chains like Kroger, which admitted to raising prices on certain items beyond the rate of inflation in 2024, the co-op model, which is owned by the very people who shop there, means they are more motivated to keep prices low than they are to turn a profit. And without the scale or storage capacity of a big box store, they can't negotiate buying at higher volumes. So the prices at the co-op can actually be the most transparent prices. And they give us a good look into how the war in Iran caused prices to surge.
1: Last week, there was an inflation report that showed that inflation was up by like 4.2%.
12: Tyler brings his laptop over, and on the sales floor, next to the prepared food section, he shows me an email forecasting price increases for July.
26: This was the national co-op warning that there is a higher number of cost and price suggestion changes than normal in a month.
12: Because the U.S. had released its latest inflation report showing the highest rate of inflation in 3 years. Grocery prices aren't rising quite as fast, up 2.7% over the past year. But the message from on high is that Tyler would be forced to raise prices around the store yet again.
1: And in July, where are the biggest markups?
26: This apricots has been a huge one. The bulk dried apricots.
1: It's going up.
26: Yeah, 140 over 6 months. That is its average change.
1: Wow, the average change for your bulk apricots.
26: 146%.
1: Sour pickles up 83%.
26: Mm-hmm.
1: Sliced
26: but,
1: peaches up 97%.
26: Yep.
1: Mustard 73%. Matcha 73%.
26: Yeah. Bagels and English muffins. 10%, that's high. It translates to 41 cents per unit. I mean, that's, people will notice that.
1: Tofu's up 122%.
26: Yep. Yes, soybeans, because that's been a big thing with fertilizer, and most of them come from China. So all the tofu stuff is going to be getting very high and getting higher. Anything over 20% to me is high in a six-month period.
1: Overall, these percent increases are attributable to...
26: Yes, all the inflationary factors.
1: To world events.
0: So prices around the store are going up fast. I asked Tyler to walk me through the store and show me how specific items have been impacted by the war in Iran.
26: We have canola, safflower, sunflower, all of these types of oils.
0: And explain to me the journey it took to get here and how it arrived at that sticker price.
26: Here's your standard Field Day vegetable oil. 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Those went up 5% in the same month. Cost more to transport. It's coming from farther distances. And also with fuel prices, some of the olive oils like Equal Exchange, you know, these are all from the West Bank. And so you factor in that conflict and then also the transportation and fuel costs getting here.
1: Your glass olive oil is the most expensive items on the shelf.
26: Oh, yeah.
1: At
26: definitely.
1: Like $16.99, $23.99, but the ones in aluminum, $15.99.
26: Yeah, one glass jar could travel crisscross the country like four times, you know?
0: But Tyler says there's really one item that reflects the forces leading to higher prices better than any other.
26: We're going to head over to our meat section.
0: And that's beef.
26: Beef prices have gone up tremendously. It takes the most resources to have cows fed, basically, more so than, you know, chicken or seafood, anything like that. So beef is usually the first place we see a dramatic increase. 80-20 grass-fed beef, $9.99 for a one-pound package.
1: Of ground beef.
26: Of ground beef. When we introduced that brand, it was always $6.99. And then in the last year, so not necessarily strictly because of Iran, but all the fuel costs going up, like it's gone up $3 a pound just in the last year. So it takes so much feed, okay? And industrial agriculture, a lot of that is coming from China. And so not only is it traveling a tremendous distance and there's all the associated fuel costs, but it's also getting stuck in the Strait of Hormuz. China, India, huge producers of feed and fertilizer, and they all go through that strait. And then it all has to be cold, refrigerated or frozen the entire time. If it loses the cold chain, it's waste, it's garbage.
0: Here in Western Pennsylvania, Tyler's own beef suppliers have quit the business, meaning he now has to source his beef from further away, which could make his beef even more expensive. It's a problem for Tyler and his customers, but it's also a problem for the Trump White House, which is doing whatever it can to lower prices. Before the 4th of July weekend, a USDA official pressured leading chain stores like Kroger and Walmart to lower the price of ground beef. Walmart dropped its price by 12%. But this is just a temporary fix in the face of declining supply, rising costs, and unflagging demand for beef.
26: This is our most shoplifted case in the whole store.
1: You're kidding me.
26: Steaks and beef. Yep. We had to add a security guard in the morning. We only have one afternoon through closing time. We had to add one.
0: Tyler says it might be a while before beef prices stabilize, just like everything else. Economists have a name for it: rockets and feathers. Prices go up like rockets, but come down slowly like a feather.
26: Four new grocery stores have opened within a four-mile radius of us. The price increases is driving more people to the discount grocers. So we have an Aldi's less than a mile from here.
0: Tyler says he's already watched more of his customers shop at Aldi. And this is part of a bigger trend he reads in all the industry reports. A few years ago, even as prices were rising, customers would do their shopping at multiple stores, hitting each for their best deals and products. If shoppers start to see East End as a place to go to for just a few items and not the bulk of their groceries, he's not sure how it continues to survive.
1: Now, I understand that part of your job is also scoping out the prices of your competitors, like Aldi. Would you bring me onto one of those?
26: Yeah, oh, I'd love to. That'd be really fun.
1: One of those trips, yeah.
26: Yeah, it would be my pleasure.
8: Okay. After the break, Tyler and Jess scope out the competition. We'll be right back.
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31: This is The Daily. I'm Natalie Kitroev. 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
32: Put this in your back pocket and just clip this onto your shirt.
33: Later on that afternoon, Tyler and I wired up and walked 8 minutes down a high traffic street. Next to a vacated Rite Aid sits the Aldi.
32: Well, this Aldi looks really spanking new.
34: It is.
33: Tyler routinely scopes this place out since it opened a year and a half ago.
32: Yeah. All right, let's go.
34: Cool. Let's do it.
35: I hate seeing a messy store. $1.49.
32: $1.49 for blackberries.
33: That's not a bad price.
34: No, it's a great price.
32: For Georgian-grown blackberries.
34: Yeah, and honestly, they're probably very good. You get a nice little moldy...
32: That's a moldy peach.
34: Yeah.
32: Inside the bag.
34: Yep. 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They just drop pallets on the floor. The bananas, they don't even take out of a box.
33: 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It's much bigger. The aisles are wider. No frills. 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Aldi is the fastest-growing grocery store chain in the country, with 180 new stores underway.
32: This watermelon, what, is $4.50? I can't even see it because there's some mush over the price.
34: It's like $4.65, maybe. And it's a good-looking watermelon. Honestly, it's got a nice sunspot. I bet it's tasty.
32: And yours is going for $19 per watermelon out front?
34: Probably the local organic ones, yeah.
32: Yeah.
33: When we arrive at the beef case, we see a wide selection. Some even going for $4.79 a pound.
34: Yeah, that looks busted.
33: This is the kind of beef Tyler didn't seem threatened by. Until...
34: I'm curious what they...
33: We both looked up at the top shelf.
34: 100% grass-fed.
33: And you reach overhead for a package, a pound of organic ground beef, going for $7.29.
32: Organic grass-fed.
34: It is organic, yeah. I mean, that's tough, you know.
32: I guess, how do you feel seeing that?
34: I mean, it's disappointing. A lot of people buy ground beef. It's a staple for a lot of meat-eating customers, and it's a very price-sensitive category. Mm. It's very much one that people are attuned to.
32: Like eggs and milk.
34: Yep, exactly. So it's hard to say. We just got to stay on top of it all. You know, you can't slouch. That's what this says to me. Like, we haven't lost.
6: I'm a little surprised at the volume of the organic beef. Like, is it that, and steaks, that's a little bit of a new thing for me.
32: Yeah, there's like a whole shelf.
6: Yeah, I said,
32: that's like maybe one-tenth of their selection of beef is organic.
6: Yeah.
32: Does seeing this make you think you might want to lower your beef prices and then mark up something else in that store? And what would that be?
6: Yeah, possibly. That could be a solution. Or whatever my advertised deals items are that week, add a dime to that for each product instead of the biggest discount possible. I retain some.
33: Figuring out how to compete with Aldi's 729 grass-fed organic ground beef requires a little math. Tyler could raise the price on his lamb, but he doesn't sell enough lamb to make up for what he's losing in beef. So he could raise the price of a couple of other items around the store. Or normally he wouldn't have enough storage to buy ground beef at a high volume and its lowest price. But he could bet that with a promotional price, he could sell beef fast enough that he wouldn't have to worry about storing it for long.
34: We're not going to drive all these out of the organic ground beef market. But you have to try, is the thing. It's like you use all the tools in your toolkit and regain a little bit of that ground. All right. Anything else in here? Or I think we're good?
33: And with that key bit of intel, our reconnaissance trip was complete. After our visit to Aldi, Tyler is figuring out a way to lower the price of his ground beef by raising the price of his frozen beef and negotiating a lower rate with his beef supplier. He's hoping to offer his ground beef at $8.99, a dollar lower than what he'd been charging. It's not the $7.29 at Aldi, but Tyler says it's close enough to compete and low enough to put on flyers as a promotion item to customers. But that's just one item in a store of thousands. Right now, he's putting in pre-orders for turkeys that would lock him in at current high inflationary prices, not knowing what he can sell them for come November. It's a high wire act balancing these prices, with the hope that it all adds up.
31: Jessica Chung is a producer at The Daily. A number of grocery store chains, including Walmart, Target, and Costco, recently announced that they're cutting prices on some of their key products. But even with those deals, Americans' grocery bills are unlikely to fall. According to the Department of Agriculture, prices across all food categories are expected to rise 3.2% this year.
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31: 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That's it for The Daily. I'm Natalie Kitroweff. See you tomorrow.
10: I'm Dr. Anthony Lizowitz, and this is Climate Connections. 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But Edgar Villanueva of the Lumbee Tribe in North Carolina says only a tiny fraction goes to indigenous communities who have long cared for the earth.
13: I often think of those communities as having solutions, the best solutions to the problems that we are facing.
10: He says members of tribal communities may not have connections to wealthy donors or may lack certain credentials that foundations are looking for.
13: I stay up at night worrying about folks that I know who are so critical to this movement and yet have to spend half time or more out begging for resources to do their work.
10: So to help relieve that pressure, his organization, the Decolonizing Wealth Project, created the Indigenous Earth Fund. 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
13: Folks who I truly believe we can trust to guide us into the future and take care of this planet because they have stewarded it for so, so long.
10: Climate Connections is produced by the Yale Center for Environmental Communication. 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
5: 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France, Spain, England, and Argentina are the final four still kicking. Argentina has won the tournament three times, and England, not in six decades. But up first is France and Spain, as the two powerhouses meet Tuesday for the first time in 2 years, and the world will be watching. 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
1: When they write the history books about Trump 2, Trump harder, I imagine they'll have to dedicate an entire chapter to Minneapolis. Homeland Security called ICE's Operation Metro Surge the biggest immigration enforcement operation in the department's history. Protesters called it fascism. Two Americans were killed by ICE, and the backlash went nationwide. The Trump administration had to call off the operation. The guy in charge of it lost his job. Eventually, the head of Homeland Security lost her job. There's maybe no better example of the Trump administration making a major course correction. But it's been over 6 months since that mess, and ICE is back. It's quieter now, there's less shock and awe, but there's a new boss and deportations are up, and the killings are back too. We had one last week in Texas and one just this morning in Maine. So we're going to talk about a second ICE age on Today Explained from Vox.
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1: Today Explained, Sean Ramos from The Thing About These ICE Killings is that time and again you get the ICE version of events and then eventually you get another version that hews closer to the truth. Someone died in Maine this morning, and the details are still forthcoming, but we have more to say about the shooting 1 week ago in Houston, Texas. So we asked Houston Public Radio's Bianca Seward on the show to tell us what we know so far.
12: Yeah, well, we've learned a lot over the last week as to what exactly happened Tuesday morning, and there's still a lot of outstanding questions, but I can take you back to Tuesday afternoon when the first time we heard about the shooting. We had a very small statement from ICE just kind of detailing their very short account of what happened. And according to an ICE spokesperson, they were attempting to do a targeted enforcement operation, arrest Salgado Araujo. And they say during that traffic stop, during that moment, during that encounter, they claim that Salgado Araujo was weaponizing his vehicle, attempting to evade arrest, attempting to ram an ICE officer with his car when the officer fired his gun. He was shot in the abdomen and then taken to Bentob Hospital, a hospital here in Houston, where he later died of his wounds. But it wasn't until the early afternoon when we, the public and reporters, began to hear about what had happened. And at that moment, we had very little to go off of.
1: Did people initially take that account as the, you know, unimpeachable truth? Or was there immediately suspicions that there may have been another side of the story?
12: It was almost immediate that immigrant rights organizations like LULAC and the family were disputing the account.
14: We do not believe them. They're playing by a playbook. They're using a template in shootings and murders that have happened across the country time and time again, and it is time to stop.
15: We don't expect the truth from the Department of Justice or from the FBI. We expect a whitewash.
12: Mostly, we just didn't have a lot to go off of. We had the very short statement from ICE, and we had almost no details from the family. The family themselves were looking for more answers. It took them a while to figure out what had happened to their father when he had passed.
16: Around 7 a.m., I was notified by my mom that something bad had happened to my dad. We didn't know what. All we knew is that it was ICE related. I saw a video posted on Facebook that he had been shot. I recognized him immediately. Not from his appearance, but from his voice, crying for help as he lay on the street, bleeding out.
12: So a lot of outstanding questions Tuesday night, and the calls for accountability, transparency began immediately.
1: So how long does it take until we get a differing account of what happened on Tuesday morning?
12: The next morning, we started to hear from the family. Two of Salgado Araujo's sons, Ronaldo and Lorenzo Jr., spoke to the public and started to offer just details about who their father was and that they believed their father would have complied, that he was trying to just go to work, and they didn't believe that their father would be acting aggressively, ramming his car, or attempting to evade arrest. They said it didn't sound like his father. But it would take a few more days before we got any more credible accounts about people who were in the car with Salgado Araujo.
1: And when did that happen, and what did they say?
12: On Thursday, we started to see reports online that the detainees, the men who were in Salgado Araujo's car, who were also detained by ICE, started to kind of come out through their lawyer, speak out about their experience. On Friday, the lawyer for two of the men who were detained, Hugo Balderas, said that...
2: I can tell you with conviction that my client's versions of the events are extremely different from what ICE agents are saying or what the agency is saying.
12: Essentially, they were saying that there at no time was there an ICE agent in front of the car, that he came the approach to the side of the car, that the shots fired from the side of the car, basically discrediting the idea that Salgado Araujo was ramming his car with an officer or was ever trying to run an officer over. They alleged that the account happened completely from the side and that the officer fired immediately upon exiting his vehicle.
1: How does the city respond to this differing account?
12: Yeah, there's been a lot of calls for Houston Police Department to do an independent investigation, for anybody on the Houston official level to launch an investigation. And it's kind of unfolded over the week in a bit of a confusing manner, I think, for the public. District Attorney Sean Teer did say on our radio that
3: my office is running an investigation, but we do not have the same level of access that we do in almost any other officer-involved shooting.
12: We ourselves have seen people from the district attorney's office going to different gas stations in the area and other businesses to ask for surveillance footage. But the problem that Tier is outlining is that they haven't been invited by the federal authorities to collaborate or work alongside them. So Tier is clear that he may not be privy to all of the evidence that federal authorities do collect during their own investigation. Right now, the Federal Bureau of Investigations is the one leading the inquiry, but their investigation is clearly into the potential assault on a law enforcement. It doesn't say that it's into the shooting as a whole to find exactly what happened.
1: And how is ICE responding to this account that disputes theirs?
12: We've asked repeatedly about allegations that their account is not fully accurate, or that it's missing details, or that it implies that Salgado Araujo was behaving in a way that he might not have been, and we've gotten no answers. We haven't got any kind of comment about the allegations that the account is not credible, or if they want to add any more to their initial statement.
1: So how are we going to find out the truth, if we are at all?
12: It's going to be a difficult process, and part of the thing that complicates that is that ICE and DHS has said that the officers on the scene were not wearing any body cameras, and they had no dash cam video of the incident. So they're saying that the ICE agents on the ground have no video to share with the public. We are starting to see clips on social media from those surveillance videos, from the footage at gas stations, or from witnesses who were filming as well, start to circulate online that show different parts of the shooting and different parts of the encounter, but we're still not getting the most full, clear picture yet.
1: Could you tell us about this individual, Lorenzo Salgado Araujo? Who was he?
12: Yeah, from what we've learned from his sons, he got to Houston in the early 90s and has been here since, working as in construction, helping build homes in the Houston area. They said, you know, he would go to work all day, come home and be with his family.
16: My father was a simple man, a family man, a man of routine. He dedicated his life in the United States to giving his family the American dream. My father was a private man, a man who dedicated his life to work. You can find him every evening after work, resting on his porch, listening to music, petting his dog.
12: You know, he's the father of three sons, all of whom have gone on to college and are now working in teaching professions or as engineers, and They describe him as a shy man, a man who loved his family, a man who cared for his sons, a man who loved the Chivas soccer team from Mexico. You know, someone that they deeply miss.
1: And was he undocumented? Did he have warrants out for his arrest or anything of that sort?
12: As far as we can tell, we've done our searches within Harris County and in other databases that we found no criminal record so far. And the sons also say that there was no criminal record for him, that he hadn't had any issues with the law. He was undocumented. But the sons shared with us last week that he was working to obtain a work permit, so could have been on the path. His sons were all born here in the United States, so are themselves citizens. And I think the family was starting to look at ways to legitimize their status here.
1: And was ICE after him on Tuesday morning, or was this like a case of mistaken identity or what?
12: Well, no. Department of Homeland Security has confirmed that Salgado Araujo was not the intended target of their investigation. They did say that they were targeting another man, and Salgado Araujo was picking up men on his way to work. So DHS spokesperson has said that they were targeting another man that they believe got into the van with Salgado Araujo. It's not clear if they were correct. If the man that they were targeting was the man that got in the van, they have confirmed that Salgado Araujo was not the intended target, that his brother who was in the car was not the intended target, but they haven't come out and said that, yes, it was one of the other men who had final removal orders or had an administrative warrant out for his arrest. They just say that they were targeting an individual and they believe he got in the car with Salgado Araujo, which is what prompted their chase.
1: Houston obviously is not Minneapolis, but there are some similarities between what happened here and, I mean, most obviously, I think, what happened to Renee Good in Minneapolis, if you think about someone behind a car and ICE's account, which says that, you know, an agent was at risk from someone behind the wheel of a vehicle. How is Houston responding?
12: Yeah, there's been protests and there's been vigils this week.

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4: My name is Eric Bazile-Emile, and I'm a national security reporter at Politico, who covers the Department of Homeland Security.
5: Eric, you and your colleagues recently reported on Mark Wayne Mullen's first few months leading the Department of Homeland Security. How has he changed this department, if he has at all?
4: The biggest change has been optically, right? We're not seeing less enforcement. In fact, we are still seeing, the Department of Homeland Security carry out the president's ambitious immigration crackdown.
6: ICE is intensifying operations across the country. Sources telling NBC News almost 10,000 people have been arrested in just 5 days.
7: You're going to see these arrest numbers climb because we got to arrest these people. We can't wait for them to commit another crime to find them. We got to find the criminals and the non-criminals. That's exactly what we're doing.
4: But optically, perceptively, it is a significantly more discreet and professionalized operation. They're not focusing on the shock and awe tactics that were really common under Secretary Kristi Noem and the deputies that she had elevated within the department.
8: Oh my God, ISIS is here at the car wash. Like they're animals, they're human beings. Oh my God.
9: Policia!
10: It was an early morning shock outside Sabrina Medina's front door. Video captured by Medina and neighbors shows a large number of ICE agents, accompanied by the Secretary of Homeland Security, Kristi Noem.
11: You're seeing grandmas, you're seeing children, you're seeing families, you're seeing business owners, you're seeing people who are just standing in line waiting to go to work, being snatched out of those lines, hauled off by men in masks. Never to be heard from again, presumably.
12: Arrest as many people that touch you as you want.
13: Gas on Bill! Gas on Bill!
4: Instead, we've seen an emphasis of the arrest when people are already in local or state custody. That's governed by something called the 287G agreement, which allows ICE to cooperate with those jurisdictions and pick people up who are on unrelated crimes that may have a final order of removal. We're just not seeing as many of those, incidents where we'd see some, a band of ICE agents go surrounding a car and pulling people out. And we're not seeing surges of immigration officers into major U.S. cities that are, in the eyes of the Trump administration, not doing enough to collaborate with federal law enforcement and with federal immigration officers. So that change has meant that even though the numbers are still high, they're still deporting and detaining thousands of people, throughout the courses of weeks, right? Like, we're not seeing that register in the same visceral way that it did under Kristi Noem, in such a way that it actually really tainted the Trump administration's standing with voters on immigration.
5: Why were we ever seeing that? Did Kristi Noem have some sort of mandate from the president to make this look as horrendous as it looked?
4: There's a couple things that were going on there. There was a school of thinking that is especially championed by immigration hardliners, the toughest hawks on immigration enforcement, that the only way you deter people from coming to the United States, and not just to shut down the border, but to make it difficult to live in the United States and to create a culture of fear, that you could be rounded up and deported and separated from your family. These shock and awe tactics, in at least some vein, were intended as a deterrent.
14: We will hunt you down. If you come to this country, you will not get the chance to return.
4: And Noem's decisions, elevating Gregory Bovino, who was a pretty random off Border Patrol commander, to be essentially the point person for how deportation operations were taking place, was a sign that she believed that that message was important.
15: We're going to turn and burn to that next target and the next and the next and the next, and we're not going to stop.
4: There's also the factor that we can't separate with Kristi Noem is that she had higher political ambitions, and clearly her messaging strategy was not about the department, but a lot of it was about her, the advertising campaign that had her at Mount Rushmore.
16: You cross the border illegally, we'll find you.
4: Her standing with the big cowboy hat at the border.
17: What, is she hiding her face like her ICE agents now? By the way, is this what the $800 billion went to? Every day we see her after there's some new tragedy in Homeland, she's wearing a different outfit with a different hat.
4: Those photo optics

0: also fit into this idea. She was the face and the implementer of this immigration crackdown. And so that public strategy also played into the secretary's personal ambitions at the time. Mark McMullen just isn't that kind of guy. He doesn't need that kind of optical performance to have a good relationship with Trump. The relationship goes back to, and Mullen talked about this in his confirmation hearing, to when his son had a traumatic brain injury when Trump was president the first time, and Mullen at the time was a House member.
1: The president found out about it, and he gave me a call immediately, and the president didn't understand the severity of it, but he heard it in my voice, and immediately he went to work. I told him we had to get to Bakersfield, California, to the Center for Neural Skills, and the president offered to send his plane, his personal plane.
0: So they have a long-standing relationship. Mullen's also a man, which, as we've seen with the cabinet firings recently, like, if you're a woman, your position is potentially more precarious in the cabinet, and that certainly plays a role in those discussions. And so it's also just a question, too, of who was leading the department and the tone they were trying to set.
2: So we're not seeing the Operation Metro Surge style tactics that were toxic for this administration earlier this year and got a reaction all over the country, if not the world. What are you seeing? You're paying much closer attention to this than maybe the average American is, and this isn't headline news every day anymore.
0: There are still operations in the field, right? Like, it's not like ICE isn't carrying out some arrests at homes or workplaces. Like, that does still happen, but it's just not in the same scale that it was before. It's usually very targeted. It's for specific types of people that they may have missed, like an immigration court hearing, and they were wanted on a final order of removal. They'll arrest that person, bring them to the county jail, and they call ICE and they say, hey, this person who you have an order of removal against is in our custody. Come pick him up. And so the ICE officer will come to the jail. They only need one person to do it. He's already in handcuffs. They put him in the back of the car and they send him to an ICE detention facility. And that has actually really helped to like run up the numbers still, because it's low-hanging fruit that wasn't being prioritized in a lot of cases. And the administration has also given local jurisdictions considerable carrots to actually sign these agreements to foster this cooperation. And now they're really maximizing the fruits of that, those agreements.
2: So tell us what the numbers look like. Are the numbers up? Are they down? Are they about the same?
0: They still haven't met the million a year target that the White House has set. But based on the numbers that we've gotten, it's well over in the hundreds of thousands that they've deported thus far. And the scale that we've seen, that we've heard from our sources and that other outlets have reported, is that the number of arrests are in the thousands per day, certainly in the thousands per week, depending on the scale of operations and where specifically there are targets to be found. But we are getting to a pretty voluminous flow of immigration enforcement that we weren't even seeing at like some of the high points of when Noem was secretary.
2: Two Americans were killed in Minneapolis when Kristi Noem was secretary. I believe many more died in ICE custody, but President Trump had to take the temperature down. Now we've got new leadership, but someone was shot and killed in Texas last week and reportedly again this morning in Maine. Does that suggest that it's impossible for ICE to fulfill its mission without killing people? Is this type of law enforcement like invariably lethal?
3: It's a real challenge to the thesis that we have just spent the last 10 minutes talking about, right? Like, because, I mean, certainly it's a question of the messaging, right? And how do they keep the situation from devolving into protests, or in general from like engendering mistrust? And we certainly have to like think about, you know, what's the profile of the victim? We're still learning in real time about what happened in Maine. We don't know what the demographic background of the person is. What were the details of the situation that then led to the use of lethal force? That's going to trickle in probably in the next couple days. But there's certainly disparities, right, that we have to acknowledge. Like, there may be a situation, right, like where this doesn't register in the same way with voters if there's not video, or we're not talking about two white Americans who are American citizens and who have, you know, it's easy to construct a narrative around that they were perfect victims, or they were, you know, they were not necessarily the type of people that we voters expect ICE to be going after. But when we still talk about the systematic use of force by ICE, right, irrespective of how this changes the political conversation, it does make it harder for, you know, the Mullen team to argue that there isn't, you know, a structural problem or a systemic problem with the way that ICE has been trained. And this may reignite a conversation on Capitol Hill about whether there need to be additional guardrails put in. You know, Congress is negotiating an appropriations bill right now that would, you know, even though they've given ICE money through the reconciliation bill, there's still debate about whether they can put provisions in there to constrain ICE behaviors or to require more training, or to, you know, if there is going to be any, like, you know, funding that is just pegged to the next federal fiscal year. like what restrictions are on that money. You know, we may find ourselves having the same conversation that we were having in Washington around the use of force and ISIS training that followed after the two shootings in Minneapolis. And then all the legislative debate is going to get subsumed again by this question of, is ICE acting within appropriate constraints?
2: 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Gabriel Dunatov checked the facts. 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
10: Okay, so far we've got the familiar heavyweights reaching the semifinals of the 2026 World Cup. There's Argentina, France, England. But this tournament also has had a beautiful number of Cinderella stories. There's Norway back in the World Cup for the first time in 30 years with Erling Haaland smashing goals into the back of the net. All of a sudden, everyone's doing the Viking row. Well, except for Saturday when Norway bowed out. And then there's Cape Verde. First time ever in the World Cup, the smallest nation ever to reach the knockout stage and coming this close to beating Argentina. Can you tell I love the World Cup? But more intensely, I love these underdogs. Everybody loves an underdog.
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10: I'm Meghna Chakrabarty. Today on Point, the psychology behind why we love underdogs, even though no one ever wants to be one. 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
5: 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Up next, we have On Point for you here on WILL. 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
1: 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I'm Arjun Tucker. Let's take a look at your weather forecast from the National Weather Service. For today, you can expect sunny skies with a high near 86 degrees, with wind gusts as high as 15 miles per hour. Tonight, mostly clear skies with a low around 66 degrees. Tomorrow, sunny skies with a high near 90 degrees. Tomorrow night, mostly clear with a low around 69. And for Wednesday, sunny with a high near 90 degrees.
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5: 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I'm meteorologist Andrew Pritchard. 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
7: Good morning, I'm Amy Martinez. Some United Airlines passengers claim they paid extra for window seats but got a solid wall instead, so they sued. United argued in court that a window seat doesn't literally mean a seat next to a window, just that it's next to the cabin wall. This month, a federal judge rejected United's attempt to get the case dismissed. He ruled the lawsuit was not blocked by federal law and was plausible. In other words, United Airlines' defense does not fly. It's Morning Edition.
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8: This is Morning Edition from NPR News. I'm Michelle Martin.
7: And I'm A. Martinez. The semifinals of the FIFA World Cup start today. Just four teams left. NPR sports correspondent Becky Sullivan is along for the ride. Becky, so let's start with today's game. They share a border, and today they're sharing a pitch, France versus Spain.
9: That's right. Yeah. That one's in Dallas today at 3 o'clock Eastern time. Classic unstoppable force meets immovable object type of game. You've got France, who clearly has the best the best attack all tournament long. They have three of the, it's built on these three elite players. Kylian Mbappe, of course, Ousmane Dembele, and Michael Olise. They just, combine to make just the most fluid and easy-looking offense. Spain, meanwhile, only just allowed their first goal of the entire tournament in their 2-1 win over Belgium in the quarterfinal. That's the only goal they've conceded at the entire World Cup so far. So clearly an elite defense. These two teams also just collectively have faced the toughest opponents so far to reach this stage. So France had to beat Morocco very easily last week. Then you had Spain, who dispatched both Belgium and Portugal on their way to the quarter or on the way to the semifinal. All of those are top 10 teams, and so that's very impressive. And I think this one is just a major clash, maybe the best two teams left.
7: Yeah. Okay. Second game, Argentina, England. That one is tomorrow, though.
9: Yep. Exactly. Same time, 3 p.m. Eastern time. That one's in Atlanta. I'll be there. So that's the defending champs in Argentina, of course. And they're mega star Lionel Messi, who is 39 years old. So maybe his last World Cup. They'll be taking on England, as you say, which is also a very talented team led by the likes of their captain, Harry Kane, of course, and his thrilling young star teammate, Jude Bellingham, who have 6 goals apiece at this tournament. England hasn't won the World Cup, as you know, since 1966. They also just haven't even reached the final since then. So winning this game semifinal would be historic for them. But Argentina is clearly loaded with talent. They've had flashes of greatness this tournament for sure. But while having the easiest schedule in the knockout round, they haven't yet had a convincing win. They've been taken to overtime twice and needed a miracle comeback the other time. So it's hard to tell how good they are. Meanwhile, England's wins over Mexico and Norway, while they were both very gutsy, neither of those opponents was truly top tier either. So I think it's a little hard to predict this one.
10: I mean, these four teams are soccer's kind of blue bloods, right? I mean, this is what FIFA wanted all along.
9: Exactly, which FIFA for sure, yeah. You know, when FIFA expanded the World Cup to go from 32 to 48 teams, it gave them a chance to sort of tinker with the format, and they introduced basically some protection for the very highest ranked teams in the world, sort of like how the NCAA does it with March Madness. They have the best four teams seated and placed in opposite corners of the brackets, and that's exactly how it worked out for the World Cup too, because all four of those teams won their groups. And so basically, we have a Final Four with all four number one seeds. And if college basketball has taught me anything, at least, when those top seeds all reach the semifinals, while there's no guarantee the games themselves will be like great or competitive, I always feel in the end that we have identified the best team in the world. It always feels very satisfying in that way. Yeah. And so I'm expecting, barring some crazy shenanigans, we'll feel that way this time too.
10: All right, so who do you think has the best shot at winning?
9: Look, I think all of them can do it, right? Argentina just won it. Spain are fresh off of winning the Euros. England has the capability, could definitely at least be playing in the final. But the easy answer just has to be France. They have simply looked the most complete, the most unstoppable. And if they get it done against Spain, I think they'll win the whole thing.
10: If it's France and Argentina again, it'll be the second time it's happened. Last time, Argentina, West Germany, 1990. The two go back to back. Yeah. NPR's Becky Sullivan. Becky, thanks a lot.
9: You're welcome.
10: This is Morning Edition from NPR News. I'm A. Martinez.
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4: From Marketplace in Washington, I'm Kimberly Adams. Federal Reserve officials are split on the direction interest rates should go. The Iran war is once again pushing up oil prices, and Americans are increasingly expecting inflation to remain high. That's the backdrop to Fed Chair Kevin Warsh's first appearance in front of Congress as the new head of the central bank later this morning. Marketplace's Novosoff

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1: I'm meteorologist Ed Kieser with your IPM News forecast for Champaign-Urbana. For today, sunny and a bit more humid, the high 90 degrees, northeast wind 5 miles per hour. Tonight, clear with patchy fog forming toward daybreak, the low 69, calm wind. Tomorrow, mostly sunny and humid, the high 92, with the afternoon heat index near 100, calm wind. Tomorrow night, mostly clear, the low 71, and for Thursday, mostly sunny, the high 91, the afternoon heat index near 100.
2: And right now it's 72 degrees outside our studios at Friends Plaza in Urbana. The time is 6:19 on Morning Edition on Illinois Public Media. I'm Jim Meadows. El Nino is expected to cause major flooding along the California coast this winter, but there's only so much people can do about it.
3: We can put in sandbags, we can bulldoze up sand berms, but we're just no match for the Pacific Ocean.
2: Forecasters say this El Nino could rank among the strongest in modern history. That story coming up in about 20 minutes here on Illinois Public Media.
4: What does it mean to understand American history honestly and holistically? 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
0: This is Morning Edition from NPR News. I'm Amy Martinez.
9: And I'm Michelle Martin. Good morning. Baby Rose has one of those voices where once you hear it, you can't forget it. Just listen.

0: I chose songs that really hit the heart without too many metaphors and things. I just want it to be pure. I think that this is going to bring people together, even the little Yearners Anonymous sessions that I've been doing, like having everybody in the room and we're going through these songs, but we're also talking about what we need more in the world.
1: So do I have this right that you've been having listening sessions with folks, but they're not like your typical listening party where people, you know, eat food and just play the music, that you actually want people to talk?
0: Oh, yeah.
1: Is that right?
0: We're having an open forum and asking questions. What does yearning mean to you? When's the last time you knew you were down bad? And like having everybody, all strangers, come together and we're talking about these things, almost like AA, Yearners Anonymous, we're coming together. I think there's such a stigma around yearning, and pride is like the main thing that's happening, that I want to create a safe space for people to really like express themselves, and people are walking away with new friends. And I think we need each other more than ever to have peace. You know what I mean?
1: Yeah.
0: And know that it's going to be all right.
1: Wow. That is Baby Rose. Her new album is called Yearnalism. Baby Rose, thank you so much.
0: Thank you so much. I appreciate you.
1: This is NPR News.
2: And at 6:29, it's Morning Edition on Illinois Public Media. Silos, the structures where farmers could store grain for their livestock, used to dot the Midwest, but now they're disappearing.
3: I think it's important that these silos are identified, the locations identified, where they are and where they were, because each time I come home, there are some gone.
2: Coming up, one woman's quest to find all the silos her grandfather built.
4: Hi, I'm Rob Chambers.
5: And I'm Colleen Vojan. Our family has been enjoying WILL programming for almost 60 years.
4: We also enjoy PBS's quality programs like Frontline, Nova, Nature, and Masterpiece Theater.
5: That's why we recently decided to create a bequest to WILL in our estate plans. 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
6: American forces have carried out a third consecutive night of airstrikes against Iranian targets. They included missile and drone sites used to attack commercial shipping in the Strait of Hormuz. As NPR's Quill Lawrence reports, President Trump says the U.S. is reinstating its naval blockade of Iranian ports.
7: CENTCOM announced it will enforce President Trump's order of a maritime blockade on all traffic entering and exiting Iranian ports and coastal areas. The U.S. military will protect ship traffic passing through the Strait of Hormuz that doesn't violate the blockade. But the president posted on social media that the U.S. would begin charging a 20% fee on cargo that it protects. Tit-for-tat strikes by the U.S. on Iranian targets and by Iran on U.S. Gulf allies have intensified. And the president has alternately said the ceasefire is over, but then said that negotiations continue for a lasting peace deal. Before the U.S. and Israel attacked Iran in February, tanker traffic moved freely through the strait, supplying 20% of the world's oil and other important commodities. Quill Lawrence, NPR News.
6: New York's Governor Kathy Hochul is expected to sign an executive order today blocking construction of large data centers in the state for up to a year. The governor wants rules to protect the energy grid and the environment. This is NPR News from Washington.
2: And this is Illinois Public Media News. I'm Jim Meadows. Today is Tuesday, July 14th, and the time is 6:31. Nearly 150 Champaign police and firefighters are holding joint training on how to respond to a possible school shooting. That's happening this week at the High School of St. Thomas More in Northwest Champaign. Police Lieutenant Sean Ater is leading the training.
8: It's two different disciplines, right? Law enforcement, fire response, and fire personnel. But when this happens, we're going to be shoulder to shoulder in the building together no matter what. So today is part of that communication building and trying to get that response planned.
2: Lieutenant Ader talking about how it's important for first responders to have strong communication in emergencies like a school shooting. He says the focus of this week's training is knowing how to get multiple victims treated and transported to a hospital. First day of training was yesterday. Additional training set for tomorrow and Friday at the High School of St. Thomas More. Police are urging the public to avoid the training site to give space for the first responders. Dozens of Illinois school districts were 2 years into a big five-year grant program when they found out the U.S. Department of Education was canceling it effective this month. The West Chicago Elementary School District was one of them, receiving $1 million a year through the Full Service Community Schools program. The district's Sarah Norton says they spent the first year asking over 800 community members what services their city needed the most. In year two, she says they were just getting started.
9: We found a mental health organization that was going to hire a third full-time bilingual mental health clinician to serve our families and students with mental health. We could cut that.
2: Some initiatives, like a middle school tutoring program, went so well that they're going to try to figure out how to keep funding them locally with the grant money gone. Others will continue, but just be less robust. The grant funded a year's worth of purchases for their food pantry. It will stay open, but just be much more reliant on donations. The grant administrator, Act Now, says the non-continuation is illegal because the only reason they got for cutting the grant was that it didn't align with the administration's priorities and mentioned a statement from their original application about diversity. 72 degrees at Friends Plaza. I'm Jim Meadows, IPM News.
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11: It's Morning Edition from NPR News. I'm A. Martinez in Los Angeles, California.
1: And I'm Michelle Martin in Washington, D.C. Good morning. A federal judge says President Trump filed his $10 billion lawsuit against the IRS to, quote, manipulate the judicial process, unquote. In a 56-page opinion, a scathing opinion, U.S. District Judge Kathleen Williams accused Trump and the Justice Department of trying to use the courts to legitimize the redirection of taxpayer money. Trump dropped the lawsuit in May after reaching a deal with the DOJ to set up a nearly $2 billion fund for Trump allies and others who felt they were wronged by past administrations. That fund was abandoned after bipartisan pushback, but the deal also gave Trump and his family immunity from prosecution over their past tax returns. Paul Butler is a Georgetown law professor and a former federal prosecutor. He's with us now to talk more about this. Good morning, Paul.
12: Hey, Michelle.
1: So what stood out to you in this ruling?
12: Two super interesting aspects. Of course, the legal analysis, because this was the first time in American history where a sitting president sued the federal government for money. The judge says that's an obvious conflict of interest. But the judge's tone was even more expressive. There's exasperation that Trump and his lawyers on both sides should have known better. And there's indignation that the leader of the executive branch tried to manipulate his own government to pay his supporters almost $2 billion in taxpayer dollars, and tried to make it look like a court had blessed that deal.
1: Now, the judge also referred Trump's lawyers for potential disciplinary action, sort of for bar sanction. And it's my understanding that the DOJ lawyers have already been referred to disciplinary action by, you know, other entities. How unusual is that?
12: Wow. When a judge believes that a lawyer messed up, Rule 11 sanctions are the nuclear option. It's kind of like a red card in soccer or a flagrant foul in basketball, except it's even worse. So the judge said that the lawyers on both sides may have violated their ethical obligations as members of the bar. And she said she was punishing some of them for deterrence, which means to send a message to every other lawyer: don't you ever come to my court trying to perpetrate this kind of fraud on the legal system.
1: But the judge stopped short of canceling the deal that would shield the president from tax scrutiny. If she believes that these violations were as egregious, or this abuse of process was as egregious as she says, why not do more?
12: The judge said that what she was asked to do was to review a legal case, and she found that there actually was no legal case. Trump was literally suing himself, which he admitted, the judge acknowledges in a footnote. So she forbids the administration from ever describing the arrangement as a settlement. She thought it was more like a backroom deal, and she essentially told the parties, when you discuss this, keep my name and keep the court's name out of your mouths.
1: But does this affect that deal at all? I mean, that's really the pending question here. Is the president and his family still shielded from tax scrutiny, from scrutiny over their tax returns?
12: The judge implied that she thinks that it's both illegal, unethical, and possibly unconstitutional. But it's not a matter that's before her, she said. As a practical matter, the fund, the weaponization fund, has already gone away, according to the acting attorney general of the United States. And whether Donald Trump can and his businesses can ever be sued for tax violations, I think it's unlikely that this quote-unquote settlement will be enforced by another administration,
1: Okay. Especially
12: given the judge's resounding critique.
1: Okay, that's Paul Butler. He's a professor at Georgetown Law, and he's also a former federal prosecutor. Professor Butler, thanks.
12: Always a pleasure.
11: In the middle of the Pacific Ocean, a blob of warm water spanning thousands of miles is growing. El Nino is warming the ocean and will likely disrupt global weather patterns through early next year. Here's KQED climate reporter Ezra David Romero.
13: Climate scientists warn that one of the many effects of El Nino will likely be a 6-inch to 2-foot rise in sea levels this winter. That's a big deal for coastal communities like Pacifica, south of San Francisco, that already deal with extreme erosion and streets flooding during high tides. Christine Bowles is Pacifica's mayor.
14: We have a lot that's vulnerable closer than 40 feet on the edge right now. It is terrifying.
13: Pacifica's 6-mile shoreline is lined with homes and businesses. The power of the Pacific Ocean recently cracked the city's pier and required the demolition of a beloved cafe.
14: I was really surprised that it's happening now.
13: Pacifica is developing plans to deal with the rising water. But Gary Griggs, who specializes in coastal processes and hazards at UC Santa Cruz, doesn't think there's much the city can really do to stop the waves.
15: We can put in sandbags, we can bulldoze up sand berms, but we have really big waves and a really high tide. We're just no match for the Pacific Ocean.
13: Federal weather officials say there's an 81% chance of a very strong El Nino, and it could rank among the largest in modern history.
15: And it's bigger and warmer than anything we've measured in the last century.
13: El Nino forms when tropical trade winds weaken, allowing warm ocean water near Asia to move toward the Pacific coast. This process heats the ocean's surface up and can alter the jet stream. The natural weather pattern can heighten the risk of severe storms, warmer summers, major snow events, and even mudslides. Griggs says during El Nino years, Southern California often gets more rain, but this year might be different.
15: The consensus is now all of California is going to experience a higher than normal rainfall.
13: Across the country, El Nino typically is a tale of two weather patterns, wetter in the southern U.S. and drier and hotter in the northern reaches of the country. Griggs says it's hard to say exactly how much human-caused climate change is boosting El Nino's strength, but it is altering oceans and global weather. And El Nino could worsen an existing marine heat wave along the West Coast, where temperatures have already risen by about 4 degrees. That worries Anita Giraldo Ospina. The marine scientists dove into Monterey Bay in early May to collect samples of kelp spores and urchin larvae.
16: What was the temperature when you were down there? Did you check?
17: Yeah, 13 again.
13: That's right around 55 degrees Fahrenheit.
17: Feels warm for this time of year. Definitely comfortable. Let's put it that way.
13: She says it's the 7th marine heat wave in 7 years. and the combined influence of the already warm water and even warmer water from El Nino could disrupt ecosystems.
17: We are in such a like timely moment because we know what's coming with this marine heat wave, and at the same time we're seeing all of this kelp starting to grow.
13: But that water in the middle of the Pacific Ocean hasn't reached the West Coast yet. And scientists say that if it does, it just might intensify wet and dry weather across the country. For NPR News, I'm Ezra David Romero.
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18: I'm meteorologist Ed Kieser with your IPM News forecast for Champaign-Urbana. For today, sunny and a bit more humid, the high 90 degrees, northeast wind 5 miles per hour. Tonight, clear with patchy fog forming toward daybreak, the low 69, calm wind. Tomorrow, mostly sunny and humid, the high 92, with the afternoon heat index near 100, calm wind. Tomorrow night, mostly clear, the low 71, and for Thursday, mostly sunny, the high 91, the afternoon heat index near 100.
2: And the temperature right now, 72 degrees outside our studios at Friends Plaza in Urbana. As France celebrates Bastille Day, its soccer team is facing off against Spain in the World Cup. And the country is enduring its third intense heat wave this year, with forest fires raging in the south of that country. We'll have details in 10 minutes here on Morning Edition on Illinois Public Media. 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
1: Good morning, I'm Michelle Martin. There is real sugar in the Milky Way, not the candy bar, the galaxy. Researchers in Spain found a sugar molecule floating in a cloud of dust and gas in the space between stars. It's the kind of sugar found in raspberries. That's a big deal because sugar is a key ingredient for life, and scientists still don't know how sugar wound up on Earth. Now, deep space may help answer that question. It's Morning Edition.
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2: 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I'm Jim Meadows. Silos, tower-like structures on farms that hold fermented feed for livestock, have dotted the landscape for 150 years, but they are threatened by development and old age. One silo hunter in Illinois has been tracking down her grandfather's silos before they disappear. The Ag and Water Desk's Jess Savage has more.
22: Marianne May is driving me around the back roads of McHenry County, scanning for those round structures with a shallow point at the top that's characteristic of her grandfather's silo. Some of them have a little diamond shape on the top, his signature.
23: You can see the signature on that one. I mean, are you shocked that I'm showing you one every... Oh, if there's one out there, I've already been out for that one, too. That one was a trip.
22: She's a self-proclaimed silo hunter, and she comes back to her hometown throughout the year to find ever more silos that her grandfather, Frank May, built on some of the oldest farms in the Midwest.
23: Grew up in Richmond, always knew where a lot of my grandpa's silos were, and just sort of had them in my head,
0: never really thought that I would do anything about it. They just were always there, a part of the landscape.
22: Silos probably fade into the background for most people who live in the Corn Belt, but their legacy is rooted in Illinois. Historians believe the first one in the Midwest was built in Spring Grove.
3: All of these magnificent, very utilitarian buildings that really speaks to this kind of rich, dynamic, very diverse agriculture that was practiced.
22: Bill Kemp is a historian with the McLean County Museum of History. He says silos transformed livestock agriculture. Farmers used to have to rely on dried hay to feed their animals over the winter, but it was bulky and it didn't last long. But silos are airtight containers that farmers could pack tightly with corn, allow it to ferment, and then store it for years. They used to be made of wood, but when people like Frank May started using concrete, farmers could grow their livestock herds even larger. Kemp says initially, farmers were skeptical of this new invention.
3: Once you would have a farmer in a particular township or in a rural neighborhood construct a silo and find how useful it was, and then that would be quickly adapted by his or her neighbors.
22: Marianne May says silo hunting can be a thankless task. She's been doing this for 6 years and has identified almost 200 of her grandfather's silos. She estimates there to be at least that many more.
0: Almost every place I go, there's something. There's some connection, whether it's somebody in my family or extended family, or maybe they worked with Frank, or, you know, there's something fun to be discovered.
22: So much of this is investigation and guesswork, but she can speculate what it was like for her grandparents to grow up as neighbors, or why he used one shape over another. She brings me to farms with some of her favorite silos. She also brings me to Frank May's childhood home and pointed out the matching silo at the farmhouse across the street. That's where Marianne's grandmother grew up.
0: I think it's important that these silos are identified, the locations identified, where they are and where they were, because each time I come home, there are some gone.
22: One of our last stops was a silo she'd visited before. At the very top, she could just barely see something scratch with a fingernail into the concrete. She asked me to bring my Zoom camera lens along, and we were able to see the names of her grandfather, dad, and uncles. It was a huge moment, since so much of her research and hunting is based only on clues. It's only the second time she's found his full name written out like that. She called the landowner to tell him.
0: We believe it says 1940, which makes sense.
4: Oh, okay.
0: Because he may have built it 20 or 30 years before that, and then they wrote their names in there. So,
4: how about that?
0: Yeah, isn't that cool?
4: I'm glad that stayed, you know, and everything worked out.
22: It's yet another reminder that the project is never ending and that it's a gift to learn more about the family history of the area's farming community and the mark farming made on Illinois' landscape.
0: He's going to be talking about it. I'm going to be talking about it to my family. This is a huge deal to be able to find that and for you to identify what it actually says. It's unbelievable.
22: She'll be back later this summer to keep finding silos and talking to farmers. I'm Jess Savage.
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11: It's Morning Edition from NPR News. I'm E. Martinez.
1: And I'm Michelle Martin, and it is Bastille Day. July 14th marks the anniversary of the start of the French Revolution. The country will also be watching their national team's World Cup match against Spain. But the traditional celebrations across France will be subdued because the country is fighting another heat wave and raging wildfires. NPR's Eleanor Beardsley reports.
6: Scientists say Europe is warming twice as fast as any other continent. Look no further than France for proof. The country is in its third spell of scorching weather since May. Wildfires are raging across the country and not just in the south, which is typically at higher risk.
7: Des panaches de fumée épaisse à seulement 50 kilometers de Paris. Et pour la première fois, dans le ciel d'Île-de-France, des canadaires.
6: The latest blaze to break out is the forest of Fontainebleau, famous for its rock climbing about 30 miles south of Paris. The fire is so intense that a major highway has been closed. News reports like this one from Channel France 2 showed smoke billowing over the 16th century Fontainebleau Chateau. Astonished residents watched iconic Canadair firefighting planes, typically associated with fighting southern fires, working for the first time in the Paris region. Instead of scooping water from the Mediterranean Sea, the planes are scooping water from the Seine River to dump on the fire. Canadian Rayanne Dupree

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1: I'm meteorologist Ed Kieser with your IPM News forecast for Champaign-Urbana. For today, sunny and a bit more humid, the high 90 degrees, northeast wind 5 miles per hour. Tonight, clear with patchy fog forming toward daybreak, the low 69, calm wind. Tomorrow, mostly sunny and humid, the high 92, with the afternoon heat index near 100, calm wind. Tomorrow night, mostly clear, the low 71, and for Thursday, mostly sunny, the high 91, the afternoon heat index near 100.
2: And the temperature right now, 74 degrees outside our studios at Friends Plaza. I'm Jim Meadows. 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The way USAID is distributed to countries around the world has changed a lot since President Trump returned to office. Leverage is now the name of the game. One example, under a series of new agreements, access to a country's sensitive health data can unlock funding that many nations desperately need. Hear more on the Marketplace Morning Report in 10 minutes.
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7: Good morning, I'm A. Martinez. Some United Airlines passengers claim they paid extra for window seats but got a solid wall instead, so they sued. United argued in court that a window seat doesn't literally mean a seat next to a window, just that it's next to the cabin wall. This month, a federal judge rejected United's attempt to get the case dismissed. He ruled the lawsuit was not blocked by federal law and was plausible. In other words, United Airlines' defense does not fly. It's Morning Edition.
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9: This is Morning Edition from NPR News. I'm Michelle Martin.
7: And I'm A. Martinez. The semifinals of the FIFA World Cup start today. Just four teams left. NPR sports correspondent Becky Sullivan is along for the ride. Becky, so let's start with today's game. They share a border, and today they're sharing a pitch, France versus Spain.
10: That's right. Yeah. That one's in Dallas today at 3 o'clock Eastern time. Classic unstoppable force meets immovable object type of game. You've got France, who clearly has the best attack all tournament long. They have three of the, it's built on these three elite players. Kylian Mbappe, of course, Ousmane Dembele, and Michael Olise. They just, combine to make just the most fluid and easy-looking offense. Spain, meanwhile, only just allowed their first goal of the entire tournament in their 2-1 win over Belgium in the quarterfinal. It's the only goal they've conceded at the entire World Cup so far. So clearly an elite defense. These two teams also just collectively have faced the toughest opponents so far to reach this stage. So France had to beat Morocco very easily last week. Then you had Spain, who dispatched both Belgium and Portugal on their way to the semifinal. All of those are top 10 teams, and so that's very impressive. And I think this one is just a major clash, maybe the best two teams left.
7: Yeah, okay, second game, Argentina, England. That one is tomorrow, though.
10: Exactly. Same time, 3 p.m. Eastern time. That one's in Atlanta. I'll be there. So that's the defending champs in Argentina, of course, and they're megastar Lionel Messi, who is 39 years old. So maybe his last World Cup. They'll be taking on England, as you say, which is also a very talented team led by the likes of their captain, Harry Kane, of course, and his thrilling young star teammate, Jude Bellingham, who have 6 goals apiece at this tournament. England hasn't won the World Cup, as you know, since 1966. They also just haven't even reached the final since then. So winning this game semifinal would be historic for them. But Argentina is clearly loaded with talent. They've had flashes of greatness this tournament for sure. But while having the easiest schedule in the knockout round, they haven't yet had a convincing win. They've been taken to overtime twice and needed a miracle comeback the other time. So it's hard to tell how good they are. Meanwhile, England's wins over Mexico and Norway, while they were both very gutsy, neither of those opponents was truly a top tier either. So I think it's a little hard to predict this one.
7: I mean, these four teams are soccer's kind of blue bloods, right? I mean, this is what FIFA wanted all along.
10: Exactly, with FIFA for sure, yeah. You know, when FIFA expanded the World Cup to go from 32 to 48 teams, that gave them a chance to sort of tinker with the format, and they introduced basically some protection for the very highest ranked teams in the world, sort of like how the NCAA does it with March Madness. They have the best four teams seated and placed in opposite corners of the brackets, and that's exactly how it worked out for the World Cup too, because all four of those teams won their groups. And so basically, we have a final four with all four number one seeds. And if college basketball has taught me anything, at least, when those top seeds all reach the semifinals, while there's no guarantee the games themselves will be like great or competitive, I always feel in the end that we have identified the best team in the world. It always feels very satisfying in that way. Yeah. And so I'm expecting, barring some crazy shenanigans, we'll feel that way this time too.
7: All right, so who do you think has the best shot at winning?
10: Look, I think all of them can do it, right? Argentina just won it. Spain are fresh off of winning the Euros. England has the capability, could definitely at least be playing in the final. But the easy answer just has to be France. They have simply looked the most complete, the most unstoppable. And if they get it done against Spain, I think they'll win the whole thing.
7: If it's France and Argentina again, it'll be the second time it's happened. Last time, Argentina, West Germany, 1990. That the two go back to back, yeah. NPR's Becky Sullivan. Becky, thanks a lot.
10: You're welcome.
7: This is Morning Edition from NPR News. I'm A. Martinez.
9: And I'm Michelle Martin.
2: And this is Morning Edition on Illinois Public Media. I'm Jim Meadows, and the time is 7:49. News headlines are coming up at 8 o'clock from NPR and Illinois Public Media. That's including news about the Urbana City Council's vote last night, approving a new controversial apartment building on West Main Street. That story's coming up in 10 minutes. Right now, the temperature is 75 degrees.
11: When you think of downstate Illinois, what comes to mind? Miles of farmland? The mighty Mississippi? Small town living? 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
1: I'm meteorologist Ed Kieser with your IPM News forecast for Champaign-Urbana. For today, sunny and a bit more humid, the high 90 degrees, northeast wind 5 miles per hour. Tonight, clear with patchy fog forming toward daybreak, the low 69, calm wind. Tomorrow, mostly sunny and humid, the high 92, with the afternoon heat index near 100, calm wind. Tomorrow night, mostly clear, the low 71, and for Thursday, mostly sunny, the high 91, the afternoon heat index near 100.
2: Right now, it's 78 degrees outside our studios at Friends Plaza. 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Coming up, El Nino is expected to cause major flooding along the California coast this winter. But there's only so much people can do about it.
3: We can put in sandbags, we can bulldoze up sand berms, but we're just no match for the Pacific Ocean.
2: Forecasters say this El Nino could rank among the strongest in modern history. That story coming up in 20 minutes.
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0: This is Morning Edition from NPR News. I'm A. Martinez.
7: And I'm Michelle Martin. Good morning. Baby Rose has one of those voices where once you hear it, you can't forget it. Just listen.

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1: The time is 8:55. Jim Meadows here on Morning Edition on WILL AM 580. And let's say good morning now to Chip Nillinger over at Blue Reef Agri-Marketing in Morton, Illinois, for today's opening commodity market report. Good morning, Chip.
2: Well, good morning. We're certainly seeing some heat in the area. The markets are a mixed bag this morning. Not a lot of fresh news to talk about. The market had a little bit of a setback yesterday, seeing some Chinese bean demand fairly regularly announced throughout the last couple of weeks. That's good to see. And the market's got its focused attention on the weather market, or I should say the weather models, which have been a little bit mixed back here recently. Certainly a lot of heat across portions of the Midwest, especially to the north and west. And that looks to continue the rest of this week. The question remains, which will have a big impact on the markets for the next couple of weeks, is, you know, just how long that heat is going to last. And if it's going to set in and affect us in through August. So a lot of volatility expected based on changing weather forecasts going forward. Right now, September corn futures are down 2 3/4 at 438 and a quarter. December's down 2 3/4 at 460 and a half. March 27 futures down 3 cents at 475 and a half. May down 2 1/2 at 483 and 3/4. New crop December 27, a year out, down 1 1/4 at 483 and a quarter. On the bean side of the equation, we do have a little bit of a mixed result here. The August contract up 0.5 cent right now, 1197 and a quarter. That's about 8 cents off of earlier lows. So we just turned that into higher territory. September beans still down 1 cent at 1184 and a quarter. November's are down 1.5 right now, 1193 and a quarter. January 27 down 2 cents at 1206 and 3/4. March down 1 1/4 at 1210 and a half, with the November 27 right now trading. I'm sorry, that don't have that on the screen. We'll get that for next week. The soy products are a mixed bag in here, with soy meal currently right now unchanged on the day, as well as just a touch higher on the August soy oil, 72.83, up one tick right now. The wheat market got hit yesterday, still focused on a lack of grain flow out of Russia due to continuing tensions there and bombing from Ukraine in parts of Russia that has slowed their export of wheat. So we are a little bit higher here. September Chicago wheat up 2 3/4 at 638. The December contract up 2 cents at 652 and a half. September wheat futures in the Kansas City market up 3 3/4 at 670 and a quarter, with the December up 3 1/4 at 684 and a half. December Minneapolis wheat up 1 1/4 at 675 and a half. A lot of red on the screen here in the case of the livestock markets this morning. The cattle market has seasonally been in a little bit of a downturn here, and the cash markets have given up some ground the last couple of weeks. This is pretty normal post July 4th holiday. We'll see where support comes in, but currently triple digits lower. August live cattle down $2 even at 232.72. October's down 187 at 228.75. The December live cattle contract down 215 at 228.32. February is down $2 even at 229.37, and out into the April down 192 at 229.85. Feeders also lower. October feeders down 425 right now, 342.60. November's down 412 at 339, and the January's down 407 at 332.62. Over on the hog side, a little bit lower, holding up a little bit better than the cattle, down 20 cents at 84.07 in the October lean hogs. December's down 35, 74.72. And as you get on into next spring, the April 27 lean hog contract down 37 cents at 83.05. Crude oil market, everybody's watching as well, up $1.81 right now at $79.95. Those are your opening markets for Tuesday morning.
1: Well, thank you very much, Chip Nillinger with Blue Reef Agri-Marketing in Morton, Illinois. 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Our next commodity market update is coming your way in about 2 hours. And don't forget the closing market report with Todd Gleason that comes your way at 2:06 p.m. here on AM 580. 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The time is

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5: 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NPR News plus another hour of 1A is coming up next. Right now, here's the weather forecast from meteorologist Ed Kieser. Sunny skies today, a bit more humid, the high near 90. Tonight, clear, patchy fog forming towards daybreak, the low 69. Mostly sunny and humid tomorrow. It's 10 o'clock.
6: In the courtroom, judges are treated with reverence. Beneath the formality, what's life really like as a judge? From WAMU and NPR in Washington, this is 1A. Hi, I'm Jen White. Today on 1A, Ask a Judge. The first in the U.S. was in 1801, but worldwide, judges date back to ancient Mesopotamia around 2100 BCE. Today, judicial elections are setting spending records. Safety threats are on the rise and independence is in question. So how do judges stay true to their oath to administer the Constitution and laws of the United States? We're asking it all, and we want to know what questions you have for our panel of judges. 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
7: Live from NPR News in Washington, I'm Nora Rahm. Supreme Court Justices Elena Kagan and Amy Coney Barrett are testifying before a House panel at this hour on the High Court's request for

0: of a dog.
1: And that's a lovely image to end on. That's Gregory Mize. He's a retired D.C. Superior Court trial judge, co-author and editor of Tough Cases and Challenging Cases. He still sits as a senior judge and teaches at Georgetown Law. Also with us, Ana Reyes, a U.S. District Judge for the U.S. District Court for the District of Columbia, and Ladores Hazard Cordell. She's a retired judge from the California Superior Court and author of Her Honor, My Life on the Bench, What Works, What's Broken, and How to Change It. Thanks to you all. Today's producer was Avery Jessa Chapnick. This program comes to you from WAMU, part of American University in Washington, distributed by NPR. I'll be out for a couple of weeks, but Nyla Boodoo and Todd Zwillick will be with you until I return. I'm Jen White. Thanks for listening, and we'll talk more soon. This is 1A.
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4: Afternoons at 3 on AM 580 and will.illinois.edu. Well, thank you so much for being with us here on this Tuesday morning. I'm Jason Croft. It's almost 11 o'clock, 88 degrees in Urbana. And up for you next, the 21st show with your host, Brian Mackey. 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Time to check in and see what's going on the Board of Trade. July wheat down 12 at 6:15. Corn for July down 4 at 4:33¾. Beans for July up 5½ at 12:07½. Bean meal for July up $2.80 at $3.19.60. Live cattle for August down 277.5 at $2.31.95. And lean hogs for July up 22.5 at $95 even. Here's your IPM News forecast from meteorologist Ed Kieser for today. Sunny, a bit more humid, high of 90. Clear skies tonight, patchy fog forming toward daybreak, low of 69. And tomorrow, mostly sunny, humid again, high of 92.
5: Today on the 21st Show, novelist Shelby Van Pelt was born and raised in the Pacific Northwest, but she now makes her home in Illinois, in the suburbs of Chicago. Her debut novel, called Remarkably Bright Creatures, is about an octopus who forms a bond with an aging woman still grieving her son's disappearance many years ago. The book has been a huge success, reportedly selling more than 2 million copies. It's also been made into a movie by Netflix. We'll talk with Van Pelt about her life and work. I'm Brian Mackey. That's all coming up today on The 21st Show, which is a production of Illinois Public Media. Airing on WILL in Urbana, WUIS in Springfield, WNIJ in Rockford DeKalb, WVIK in the Quad Cities, and WSIU in Carbondale. But first, news.
6: Live from NPR News, I'm Lakshmi Singh. The U.S. is reinstating a blockade on the Strait of Hormuz as its war with Iran escalates. President Trump says there won't be a 20% toll on ships going through the critical passageway, but instead he's trying to strike investment deals with other countries in the region. Meanwhile, the European Union's Aviation Safety Agency issued new guidelines saying airlines should not fly through much of the airspace in the Gulf or over the Gulf of Oman. This coming after 4 consecutive days of U.S. and Iranian strikes. In Israel, NPR's Emily Fang reports leaders are signaling a willingness to join the U.S. against Iran if needed.
7: So far, no Iranian missiles or drones have targeted Israel this month. But the country's prime minister, Benjamin Netanyahu, spoke at a conference in Dimona in the Negev Desert, warning Iranian leaders, that, quote, don't count on things.

The 21st Show is produced by Christine Hatfield and Jose Zepeda. Our digital producer is Colson Khan. Technical direction and engineering comes from Jason Croft and Steve Mork. Reginald Hardwick's our news director. The 21st Show is a production of Illinois Public Media. I'm Brian Mackey. Thanks for listening. We'll talk with you again next time.

0: It's been 6 months since the launch of TrumpRx, a federal website that offers deals on medication. But how much is it actually helping patients?
1: I wouldn't say that it's extremely common, but we are hearing from our members. They are having patients here and there come in seeking to access the TrumpRx price.
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3: 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I'm meteorologist Andrew Pritchard. I've spent a lifetime tracking the skies and storms above central Illinois. 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The skies and storms above central Illinois. 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

0: You're listening to Here and Now here on AM 580. I'm Jason Croft here with you on this Tuesday afternoon. Stay tuned for more of the program. But right now, let's check in and see what's going on with the commodity markets. We start with commentary from Sue Martin.
1: Good afternoon. 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Well, the grain markets are very, very quiet in corn and beans. Yes, we are lower today, but 2¾ to 3 cents isn't much, and it's quiet. That old saying, never sell a quiet market or kick a sleeping dog because they both bite, may actually be a good way to describe today's market. The wheat market put a high in on Friday, broke yesterday, broke more earlier today, and did a nice reversal. It's up nicely, and that might be offering support back to corn. This is Sue Martin with Ag Investment Services. Have a great day.
0: And on the Board of Trade, we start with July wheat up 4¼ at 6.31¼. Corn for July down 4 at 4.33¾. Beans for July up 5¼ at 12.07¼. Bean meal for July up $2.80 at 3.19.60. Live cattle for August down 2.90 at 2.31.82½. And lean hogs for July up 25 at 95.02½. 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
4: I'm Tiziana Deering. It's Here and Now. Coming up, the latest on the outrage in Maine after an ICE agent fatally shot a motorist who they say was not the target of their warrant.
3: Also, crypto and your 401k. The Trump administration wants to encourage businesses to take risk with your retirement.
5: There's a very strong consumer protection law around retirement accounts. The administration's solution is to water down that protection.
4: And Sigrid Nunez has written several acclaimed novels, even winning a National Book Award. Now she's out with her first collection of short stories.
6: Most of the characters are wanting something that they've been missing. They haven't received enough love or attention.
4: Coming up here and now.
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7: Live from NPR News, I'm Lakshmi Singh. U.S. Immigration and Customs Enforcement will temporarily refrain from non-urgent vehicle stops, according to Maine Senator Angus King's office. This following yesterday's deadly shooting in Biddeford, Maine, and another 6 days earlier in Houston, Texas. Officials say that neither man was the intended target of the immigration operation. The U.S. is reinstating a blockade on the Strait of Hormuz after the U.S. and Iran stepped up attacks around the critical passageway. President Trump is also reversing his demand for a 20% toll on ships going through the strait, but will instead strike new investment deals with countries in the region. More from NPR's Deepa Shivaram.
8: Oil is flowing like never before, the president said in a post on social media. In the same post, Trump said the Strait of Hormuz would now be open for all ships, except for Iran. He also backtracked on his plan to impose a 20% toll on cargo coming through the strait. Now, Trump says instead of the toll, some countries in the region will make big investments in the U.S. Trump says leaders of those countries called and said they wanted something different.
9: We would like to invest tremendously in the United States as opposed to charging a fee.
8: Trump claims these new investments will bring factories and plants into the U.S., which will create, quote, millions of high-paying jobs. But no details were provided. Deepa Shivaram, NPR News, The White House.
7: Supreme Court Justices Elena Kagan and Amy Coney Barrett are making a rare appearance before members of Congress. One of the issues they've raised is the need for a budget increase, driven in part by more security. Coney Barrett recounted having to take home a bulletproof vest following threats on her life when a draft majority opinion was leaked, revealing the court was prepared to strike down Roe v. Wade.
10: As Justice Kagan said, federal judges across the country, throughout the judiciary, including the Supreme Court, continue to do their jobs without fear or favor, but the threat level is really high.
7: First time in years justices have testified before Congress. New York Governor Kathy Hochul has signed an executive order placing a moratorium on large data center projects in the state. Samuel King with New York Public News Network has details.
11: The moratorium will pause state environmental permits for hyperscale data center projects, or those which will use more than 50 megawatts of electricity. Governor Hochul says that will give the state time to come up with a regulatory framework that protects the utility ratepayers and environment.
12: Guardrails, reduce the

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3: 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Coming up at 2:06, we've got the closing market report with Todd Gleason. Fresh air is here for you at 3, and then at 4, it's All Things Considered. Here's your IPM News forecast from meteorologist Ed Kieser for today. Sunny, a bit more humid, high of 90 with the wind out of the northeast at 5 miles an hour. Tonight, clear with patchy fog forming toward daybreak, low of 69 with calm winds. For tomorrow, mostly sunny, humid, high of 92 with the afternoon heat index near 100 degrees. For tomorrow night, mostly clear, low of 71. And then for Thursday, mostly sunny, humid, high of 91. Another day where the afternoon heat index will be near 100 degrees. Stay tuned now for news.
4: Live from NPR News, I'm Lakshmi Singh. Inflation in the United States has cooled. The 3.5% year-over-year increase posted in June was slower than the annual rate recorded in May. The slowdown happened during a lull in fighting between the U.S. and Iran. Even though attacks have escalated in recent days, Fed Chair Kevin Warsh went to Capitol Hill with a pledge to steer monetary policy toward bringing down inflation.
5: Now, at the Fed, our number one objective is getting monetary policy right. That's our clear and constant aim, the star we steer by. And if we get policy right, and I can assure you we will, the inflation surge of the last 5 years will be a thing of the past.
4: President Trump hosted Iraqi Prime Minister Ali al-Zayedi today. During a joint news conference, Trump defended a decision to reinstate the U.S. blockade on the Strait of Hormuz as the war with Iran escalated. He also said there would not be a 20% toll on ships going through the critical passageway, but wanted to strike investment deals with other countries in the region. Israel's government has agreed to give more than $2.8 billion in new funding to expand Jewish settlements and build new ones in the occupied West Bank. NPR's Emily Fang has more.
6: The funding will go to building 12,000 new housing units across the West Bank. And this comes on top of another $1.6 billion in funding announced last month. The West Bank comprises land that was intended for a future state of Palestine, but Israelis have been building settlements there for decades. And Israel's far-right finance minister, Bezalel Smotrich, has extended more state support for these settlements. Last year, Smotrich revived a controversial settlement project near Jerusalem, which will receive some of the state funding approved this week. And he declared in a statement last year that he, quote, buried the idea of a future Palestinian state by going forward with building Israeli neighborhoods in the West Bank first. Emily Fang, NPR News, Tel Aviv.
4: The administration's rescinded its effort to freeze $10 billion in social services funding for five Democratic-led states. More from NPR's Jennifer Ludden.
7: In January, the Trump administration announced a freeze in child care subsidies and cash aid to California, New York, Colorado, Illinois, and Minnesota. Officials pointed to a years-long benefits scandal in Minnesota and claimed there was ongoing fraud in the five states, but offered no evidence. The state sued, noting that stopping funds for those programs would hit hard for hundreds of thousands of low-income families. A federal judge had blocked the move. In a letter filed with the court, the Department of Health and Human Services does not explain why it's canceling that freeze. Trump administration officials have repeatedly tried to block social safety net funding and repeatedly faced pushback from courts. Jennifer Ludden, NPR News, Washington.
4: It's NPR. E. Jean Carroll, the columnist who accused President Trump of sexually assaulting and defaming her, has received a $5.6 million payment from her civil case against Trump. She waited 3 years after a jury found Trump was liable for damages. The money was held in escrow while the president

0: and appeal the award. The International Space Station has new arrivals. An American and two Russians arrived at the orbiting outpost today from Kazakhstan. They will spend 8 months at the ISS. We are now down to the semifinals of the FIFA World Cup. First up, France and Spain. They are playing each other this hour in Arlington, Texas. Steve Futterman reports the winner advances to Sunday's final.
1: On paper, this is a dream matchup. Before the World Cup began, many felt France and Spain were the top two teams. France has been the most impressive World Cup squad so far, led by the great Kylian Mbappe, who has 8 goals. Spain, on the other hand, has been led by its defense. In 5 of its 6 matches, it has held the opposition scoreless, all while getting just 1 goal from its young star Lamine Yamal. Yamal turned 19 yesterday. He wears number 19. Spanish fans are hoping today's the day he gets going offensively. Tomorrow, the second semifinal takes place, England versus Argentina. For NPR News, I'm Steve Futterman at the World Cup in Arlington, Texas.
0: Quick check on gas prices. AAA says the average price for a gallon of regular gas is now down to $3.85. 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
4: From the Lynn DeGrant University in Urbana, Champaign, Illinois, this is the closing market reported as the 14th day of July, 2026. I'm Extension's Todd Gleason. Coming up, we'll talk about the commodity markets with Naomi Bloom. She's at TotalFarmMarketing.com out of West Bend, Wisconsin. We'll discuss, too, the upcoming AgriNext conference to be held in St. Louis, along with the AgriEnergies. We'll do that with Susan Stroud of Noble Ag. And then we'll turn our attention to the weather forecast from Don Day on this Tuesday edition of the Closing Market Report from Illinois Public Media.
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4: September corn for the day at $4.38.5, 2.5 lower. December new crop down 2.75 at $4.60.5, and the March at $4.75.75. 2.75 cents lower. November beans, $11.91, down 3.75. Meal, 20 cents higher for the day. Bean oil down 42 cents. Soft red winter in the December for the wheat at $6.59.75, up 9.25. The hard red wheat up 11.25 at $6.92.5. Naomi Bloom at TotalFarmMarketing.com now joins us from West Bend, Wisconsin. Thank you, Naomi, for joining us. First, I have to say, I've not been through West Bend until this past weekend. What a beautiful area you live in. It is just really gorgeous.
6: Yeah, thank you. So that whole Kettle Moraine Forest is right through there, along with just a variety of agriculture. And our crops right now are looking really amazing. So we are quite blessed, even with this heat that's come through. It's just a really gorgeous part of Wisconsin, and of course, not too far from Lake Michigan. Yeah, I don't know, Todd. The secret's going to be out if you keep it up.
4: Well, if I keep traveling, it'll get out anyway. We should talk more about this marketplace. What kind of changes happened overnight into the day trade today?
6: Yeah, so with the grain markets, of course, yesterday grain prices had tested overhead resistance with this hot forecast that had been coming through. But last night, the forecast for this week, still hot. Next week, though, shifted to slightly cooler. And I think the biggest part is that for a good portion of the Midwest, those nighttime temperatures look to be a little bit below 70 degrees. So that's really good for the plant to have resting time at night. It'll help with yield. It'll help to offset the heat that's come through. So we're still kind of waiting to see if there's any rain that materializes with this. But at least the market took some of that heat pressure out of it, and that's why we have lower corn and soybean prices for most of the day today.
4: Yesterday, the crop progress report still showed that the corn and soybean condition remains good. Wheat almost completely harvested. That's ahead of time for at least the hard red wheat in the United States?
6: Yes, so crop progress ratings. Corn is rated 68% good to excellent. Beans are 65% good to excellent. Both were 1 percentage point better than the prior week, so that also added to the overnight pressure. Wheat, yeah, I think that crop definitely getting harvested and wrapped up here in Wisconsin. Wheat harvest right around where I live is definitely going strong. I saw that yesterday as I was out driving around. Wheat prices having a little bit of a recovery bounce today after yesterday's sell-off. So wheat was down yesterday, but trading a little bit higher today. And part of that, I think, is still on the uncertainty in the Black Sea region, specifically about Russia and Ukraine and blocking part of the Sea of Azov. And some of the Russia grain exports, are they going to happen? Are they not going to happen? So some little bit of war premium, in a sense, has gone back into the wheat market, lifting that price somewhat today.
4: Right. So we have the war in Ukraine. We have the war with Iran, both in full force again. It could cause an issue related both, I suppose, to the energies because of oil, but also because of food, particularly the Sea of Azov, which has been shuttered by the Ukrainians as much as they possibly can. And Russian wheat exports are important to come through the Black Sea and then to feed into the Middle East. How do you see wheat trading out over the next, I don't know, a few days, or as this begins to develop and people worry about bread lines in the Middle East again?
6: Yeah, it's going to be a balancing act, I think, now through the weekend to balance what's happening both in the Black Sea, also within the Middle East. And the fighting in the Middle East, you said it, escalating again, and it's going into additional nearby countries throughout the Middle East. So new sirens happening in some of those neighboring countries. So it's getting a little bit dicey over there again. So what we're going to be watching this weekend is how dramatic it gets, or is everybody going to start to cooperate and things simmer down? So now with crude oil, what we're watching is if crude oil prices can get back above and go back through that $80 resistance. $80 had been support for a couple months, so now it's going to be $80 resistance on those charts. And then for wheat, we're going to be watching September wheat and 650, which is some short-term resistance there as well. It's a little balancing act. And I'm kind of wondering if the market, unless something really big flares up over the next few days, I'm wondering if it's going to just kind of take it all in stride, get through the weekend, and then we'll see what next week brings.
4: Do you suppose that corn and soybeans related as biofuels will follow crude up this time if weather remains decent and normal in the United States, that is?
6: Yeah, that's a good question. So part of it is the fund buying and that bushel basket of buying theory that they have done in years past. If crude oil gets exceedingly through $80, if it goes back towards $100, I do feel like the corn and soybeans or bean oil would follow along. But it may be a muted rally, especially if there is no further weather issue to our crop. But I do think it would be a little bit more of a follow-along rally that could be something that could happen for next week. But then we also have the standpoint that if things simmer down in the Middle East over the weekend, if the weather is a little bit more cooperative in the United States, there is that seasonal tendency for corn and soybean prices to then slide a little bit lower into the end of July and into early August. So it feels like we're at this potential turning point in the marketplace. We've taken out a lot of the bearish mentality that's been there thanks to the most recent quarterly stocks report, June acreage report, July USDA WASDE report. So that really over negative sentiment is kind of gone, but we're sitting at a neutral standpoint. And all of the things that we've talked about in our conversation are things that we have to weigh accordingly over the next week to 2 weeks.
4: Hey, thanks much. We'll talk with you next week about it again.
6: Thank you, Todd. I appreciate it so much.
4: Naomi Bloom is with TotalFarmMarketing.com. Yesterday afternoon, the United States Department of Agriculture released its weekly crop progress report. The national data for corn, soybeans, and wheat all showed steady conditions week over week, though some of the state-level data has some interesting patterns. Nationally, 68% of the crop is rated good to excellent for corn. That's 1 point better than the previous week, but trails last year's 74%. Crop development for corn shows 34% of the corn is silking, 4 points ahead of the five-year average, and 6% is in the dough stage. For soybeans, 65% of the crop is rated good to excellent, representing a 1 point weekly gain. Half the soybean crop is currently blooming, which is 6 points ahead of the five-year average, while 19% of the beans are setting pods. Winter wheat harvest is 67% complete nationally. That's outpacing the 61% five-year average. Now, let's walk through some of the state-level data. Ohio, Indiana, and Illinois are underperforming the states west of the Mississippi by a notable margin. While national corn conditions improved, Illinois corn sits at 58% good to excellent. Ohio and Indiana are in the same range. Conversely, Minnesota is reporting exceptionally high crop conditions, rated 84% good to excellent. Iowa 78% and North Dakota, for all the talk of the heat there over the weekend, showed corn condition at 71% good to excellent. Iowa's crop went in the ground early and is staying that course. Iowa corn silking jumped to 38%. And soybean blooming there reached 56%. Both are about 5 points ahead of their five-year averages. In Kansas, the winter wheat harvest is, for all intents and purposes, complete at 97%. That's earlier than the standard mid to late June timeline there. Now, each week this month, we're including the most current crop disease reports as well from the Land-Grant University's Crop Protection Network. There you'll find county maps with corn, wheat, and soybean diseases reported. This week, the Crop Lookout interactive map shows tar spot of corn becoming an issue across the center of Indiana and into Vermillion County, Illinois, then skipping across all of the rest of the state of Illinois, but being reported in 12 Iowa counties and 6 Minnesota counties. There's a cluster of 5 in the southwestern corner of Minnesota. Tar spot is also showing up in the counties along the Nebraska-Kansas border, as we reported last week. And notably, Iowa's western counties are not reporting tar spot. However, most of the Nebraska corn-producing counties are. Southern rust of corn is non-existent anywhere in the Midwest. Soybean diseases are also absent across the whole of the Midwest. You may find the Crop Lookout interactive map, by the way, and spraying recommendations from the nation's Land-Grant University field crop plant pathologist on the Crop Protection Network website. 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On Tuesdays, we always check the agricultural energy. Susan Stroud is here. She's with Noble Ag. Hi, Susan. You're from the St. Louis area. Thank you for being with us again today. Let's start with something that's really important, which is at the end of the month, you organize, and I think this is the fifth year, maybe, annual.
7: It's the fourth, but it might as well be the fifth or the 50th is what it feels like.
4: An annual event that really goes deep into agriculture. This year, you have a partner in Bloomberg, and I think it's just fantastic. The lineup I've been watching has a couple of folks that I'm really familiar with, and I'll be there. I'm planning on making it to this. Can you tell me a little bit about the event first before we talk about the Ag Energies?
7: Sure. I'm so excited that you can come. So it is 2 weeks away. It starts, the evening of Monday, July 27th, and then it runs through all day on Tuesday, the 28th. The event kind of has three parts. So we start Monday evening with the Boas Safra Ag Beer Garden kickoff at Anheuser-Busch. And so it's a welcome networking event. With food, guided brewery tours, we'll see the Clydesdales and all that good stuff. Then day two, really the main part of the conference is Inflection Point is this year's theme, policy, trade, and the forces reshaping agriculture. That will be all day on Tuesday at Ballpark Village in downtown St. Louis. It's really, as you mentioned, Bloomberg co-presenting this year with Bloomberg. And so that means that we have the Bloomberg Intelligence team will be there moderating the discussions. The topics that we're really, you know, we kind of start with agriculture at this crossroads because we've had a lot of things happening here over the course of the past several months where it's not just trade policy that's come into focus, but also we've had huge changes in biofuel policy, and now lots of geopolitical things that are just causing extra chaos in ag. One big focal point of this year's event I'm excited about, Feeding the Future. This panel, we are going to talk a lot about the global protein demand story that's really pushing ag forward, and it's giving us surprisingly strong meal demand too, that's helping underpin record global crush expansion. We'll be talking inputs, fertilizer. We will also have Sunny Westcott there. I think it's Sunny the Weather Lady, I believe is how she's known, to talk about El Nino too. Back for the second year in a row, we will have a panel that puts the spotlight on production in Brazil, except this year we're bringing in not only a Brazilian producer, but we do have Ken Dahlenberg from Illinois that will be joining us too, alongside Kurt Klecker with Cargill Risk Management. So we'll be able to, we're going to have a discussion kind of talking about what ag is going through, the challenges, you know, as far as break-evens and growth, and where do we go from here? I think that will be a really insightful one. I have someone coming in from FS, the large corn ethanol producer, Mato Grosso, Brazil. So that one should be a really good one. Also, biofuels go front and center. Brett Gibbs will be there with a loaded panel. And we'll by the end of the day, hopefully give everyone in the audience just a really good, you know, some places that you can focus on growth, putting things in perspective, and definitely with aligning with the name of the event, which is AgriNext, and the idea is to just really help attendees get a better grasp of, you know, where we are now, but how do we take what we know today and we apply it going forward, what we can look at in the months to come. And the event concludes that evening with the CME Group Cardinals versus Cubs all-inclusive baseball experience, which is going to be a good one for sure.
8: It should be a fantastic day. A couple of names that I know on the panels, Mike McGloin, of course, from Bloomberg.
7: Oh, yeah. He's a super fan of yours, by the way.
8: Yeah. He's at the All Day Ag Outlook every year. For those who have been there, probably have run into him. I've never seen him up front, so I'm going to be really excited to hear that. Of course, you mentioned that Mr. Dahlenberg will be there. Ken is from Mansfield, about 5 miles away here. I've been to the farm, so it'll be interesting to watch him up front. He's been really active in policy. I think that should be interesting. And John Ricci from the CME Group will be on hand. I've talked to him a couple of times, a very, very good source about volatility and the markets themselves. Those who are interested should go to nobleag.com, and then you're going to look for the AgriNext conference. Now, we need to talk, because you mentioned biofuels, we need to talk about diesel. We can talk about SAF, sustainable aviation fuel, in this process as well. The president changing his mind, apparently, that there will not be, or probably not be, a 20% fee to transit the Strait of Hormuz, something he said yesterday. The market took that well, I'm sure. But as you look forward, how problematic do you think diesel fuel is going to be for farmers this fall and for the global in general?
7: I think the biggest challenge right now is that we've, the market's kind of, I don't want to say that we've been lulled to sleep, but the volatility and the back and forth, is the strait open or not? Is there a ceasefire? It's wearing old on all of us now. And so last week was really the first time that we saw things get a little more exciting than they've been in a while. And we had those, you know, we've had a couple really big moves, single day moves, especially in heating oil, for instance, like up 36 cents one day last week, yesterday up 27 cents. And then today, August futures are up 15 cents again. So yeah, it's a 1-2 punch between what's happening in this, the longer that this mess drags out in the Middle East. Plus, you have the situation with Russia putting some controls in place on their exports and further escalation and conflict between Russia and Ukraine. And so all of those things were kind of colliding at the same time. And suddenly we found ourselves back at $4 futures.
8: And then, of course, you have USMCA in this process as well, which is an interesting thought, simply because so much of the Canadian heavy crude comes across the border into the United States, right into the Chicagoland area and other places, to be distilled into diesel fuel as well. So there's just a lot happening that could really squeeze the available amount of diesel fuel over time. It is something I suppose producers and everybody else is going to have to keep a really close eye on. And we'll know, I think, Susan, and you can help me answer this question, how bad, how quick, based on how the airlines are doing in Europe, because most of their kerosene or jet fuel is coming via, or a lot of it coming via the Strait of Hormuz. And that might be an early indicator, I suppose.
7: It's just amazing how the domino effect and the way that we've seen things play out in energy markets the past several months, because at the same time that you have everything going on in the Middle East, you also have the U.S., where we've officially, you know, put this new record large mandate, RVO, into place. And so that's created some problems, too, because just at the same time that Europe is in this massive crunch for energies and even biofuels, you have the U.S. over here that has had this massive mandate. And in many cases, instead of us actually blending those biofuel supplies here domestically to help meet the mandate, we are exporting so many gallons to Europe right now. But it's because of the price differences and the fact that they're in a major, major supply crunch with what's happening in the Middle East.
8: And finally, can you talk about the SPR, or the Strategic Petroleum Reserve? Those numbers have been emptied out over the past 6 months in an enormous and inordinate way.
7: Yeah, and you know, the thing going into it is that we weren't really, I'm not certain that we ever really built it back. I mean, we've been trending this direction for years. And so now we're still, again, we find ourselves in one heck of a mess because we see the SPR continue to be depleted.
8: Thank you much. I look forward to seeing you at the end of the month in St. Louis.
7: All right. Sounds great.
8: Susan Stroud is with No Bull Ag at NoBullAg.com, where you can sign up today for the AgriNext conference. It is at the end of this month in St. Louis. Now up next, we'll hear about the weather forecast from Don Day. He's at Day Weather in Cheyenne, Wyoming.
9: The main story will be the heat, especially across the northern tier of the United States, centered on the northern plains. The Dakotas, Nebraska, Iowa, Minnesota, Wisconsin, into the central and northern Great Lakes will be the hottest. Temperatures will be well above average, though, elsewhere, with the Corn Belt, in particular, the Northwest Corn Belt and the Western Corn Belt, the hottest. While temperatures will be at or a little bit below average across the southern tier of the U.S. and the desert southwest. The big high-pressure ridge responsible for this heat will also make conditions pretty dry. We see below-average precipitation for those states centered on the heat, Iowa in particular, Nebraska, Minnesota, a good part of the eastern Dakotas, parts of Kansas, and into the eastern plains of Colorado. Over the next 7 days, very little or no precipitation, while the southern and eastern Corn Belt will see some rains, not a lot, but some rains, half to maybe an inch over portions of Illinois, Indiana. Some areas of rain in some of the flooded areas of southern Missouri will be a possibility as well. This heat and overall general dry trend, especially for the northern and western Corn Belt, may extend all the way past the 10 to 12 days or more, as the high-pressure ridge will be stubborn to dissolve.
8: Don Day is with Day Weather. He's out of Cheyenne, Wyoming, and left us that update of the weather forecast for this Tuesday edition of the Closing Market Report that came to you from Illinois Public Media. 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Tomorrow, I'm headed towards Kansas City, but we'll drop off at the Orr Center in Bayless. That's in Western Illinois. Starting around 8:30, 9 o'clock tomorrow morning is the agronomy day there. Please join us if you get the opportunity. That's at the Orr Agricultural Center outside of Bayless to the west of Jacksonville. I'm Todd Gleason.
10: 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We talk with New Yorker staff writer Jonathan Blitzer about life inside Camp East Montana. 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
11: On News Now, the next 30 minutes, a purge in the Politburo, what the latest expulsion from the top of the Chinese Communist Party might mean. The teenager who chose to sit her most demanding piano exam one-handed. Why, there's an unholy row about the Egyptian government's development plans for one of the world's oldest monasteries. And it's currently 1-0 to Spain in the World Cup semi-final. We'll have an update at halftime after this news summary.
12: BBC News with Moira Alderson. President Trump has backed down on his plan for ships crossing the Strait of Hormuz to pay a 20% fee for US protection. He said he'd decided instead to introduce trade deals by which Gulf countries would invest in the United States. The US and Iran have continued their tit-for-tat attacks, with the latest reports from Tehran saying Kesham Island has been hit by US projectiles. Air raid alarms have been sounded in several Gulf countries. Spain have taken an early lead in the first semi-final of the Football World Cup. The French defender, Luca Digne, gave away a penalty, which was converted by the Spanish striker, Mikel Oyarzabal. The fossilised remains of a Tyrannosaurus rex have sold in New York for just over $50 million, a new record. The dinosaur, nicknamed Gus, is one of the biggest specimens ever discovered. Two US Supreme Court justices have been lobbying Congress for extra money to protect themselves against violent attacks. The liberal Elena Kagan and her conservative colleague Amy Coney Barrett spoke of escalating threats. Reports from Pakistan-administered Kashmir say at least 9 people have been killed in clashes between the security forces and supporters of a group banned under anti-terror laws. A regional official said the security forces had acted in self-defense. The Speaker of the Venezuelan National Assembly says the interim government will launch talks with some opposition members next month. Jorge Rodriguez said they'd taken the decision to try to strengthen democracy. And the management of the Russian rock band Three Days of Rain says its lead singer has been admitted to hospital and is receiving treatment after he spoke out on stage against the war in Ukraine. It's apologised for his remarks and said lax security had allowed strangers to slip him illegal substances. That's the latest world news from the BBC.
11: Welcome back to NewsHour. It's a truism of authoritarian regimes that there isn't much insight into decision-making. Hence, during the long decades of communist rule in the Soviet Union, there was a whole field of study called Kremlinology. You could say the same thing of the Chinese Communist Party. A robust parliament and a vibrant press, there are not. So when from time to time we get to hear about a big ruction at the top of the power structure, China watchers really do sit up and pay attention. In today's case, a member of the Politburo, the top decision-making body headed by President Xi Jinping, has been expelled and accused of corruption and abuse of power. So let's turn to one of those China watchers. Steve Tsang is director of the SOAS China Institute in London. What do we need to know about the downfall of Ma Xingyue?
13: Ma Xingyue was one of China's most distinguished scientists, who then was picked to work in the political arena. His most recent major job was as head of the party in the Xinjiang Autonomous Region, and therefore a very important position indeed. And he was a member of the Politburo, which makes him one of the top 25 leaders in China.
11: He is the latest to fall foul for, well, he's been charged with corruption and abuse of power. What do you think is going on?
13: since the start of the so-called reform and opening up under Deng Xiaoping in December 1978, removing a Politburo member would be seen as a very big deal. It would have to be something very serious. And Xi Jinping has removed three of them in the space of less than a year. You will have to go back to the period under Chairman Mao during the Cultural Revolution to find something like this.
11: So what do you read into this? I mean, clearly you're making the point that this is extremely significant just in sort of historical terms in the Chinese Communist Party. What do you think's going on?
13: It's more like a matter of signaling Xi Jinping's commitment to cement his powers and crack the whip to make sure that all his top lieutenants will do exactly as he says. In his first two terms, his first decade in power, of the over 100 so-called tigers, senior-level people removed from office, none of them was a Xi Jinping protege. So he is now making a very clear signal that don't think you are protected simply because you are a Xi Jinping protege. You have to deliver what Xi Jinping has asked of you, and if you fail to deliver that, you are for the chop.
11: And that was Professor Steve Tsang, director of the SOAS China Institute in London, on the Chinese President Xi Jinping moving to consolidate power even further.

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5: 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I'm Jason Croft. Here's your IPM News forecast from meteorologist Ed Kieser. For tonight, clear with patchy fog forming toward daybreak, low of 69. Tomorrow, mostly sunny, humid, high of 92, with an afternoon heat index near 100 degrees. Mostly clear tomorrow night, low of 71. And for Thursday, mostly sunny, humid again, high of 91.

0: Bank that was Palestinian-led.
1: And President Trump reduces the size of two national monuments.
2: Now news. Live from NPR News in Washington, I'm Janine Hurst. The Trump administration has instructed federal officers with Immigration and Customs Enforcement to suspend most vehicle stops around the country. As NPR's Meg Anderson reports, the change comes after ICE officers shot and killed two men in their cars, one in Texas and one in Maine, over the last week.
3: Maine Senator Angus King's office confirmed the policy shift to NPR, though it's still unclear what it will look like in practice. The change is temporary, but will continue until ICE officers receive more training on how to safely make a traffic stop. Jillian Snyder, a former police officer and lecturer at John Jay College, says the evidence suggests immigration officers do need that.
4: If you're looking at all these incidents that have been happening, they're all related to car stops.
3: She says immigration enforcement used to focus on targeted operations, looking for a specific person. Stopping people on the street, Snyder says, is an entirely different scenario. Meg Anderson, NPR News.
2: The sister of former Republican Senator Lindsey Graham has been sworn in, becoming the first woman to represent South Carolina in the U.S. Senate. Darlene Graham will finish the rest of her late brother's term, which expires in January. NPR's Sam Greenglass has more.
5: Graham was sworn in 3 days after her brother's unexpected death. The Graham siblings were especially close. Lindsey became Darlene's guardian after their parents died. He later adopted her so she could access his military benefits from serving as an Air Force lawyer. Senate Pro Tem Chuck Grassley of Iowa administered the oath of office.
6: Do you solemnly swear that you will support and defend the Constitution of the United States?
5: In a soft voice, Graham said she would. Graham is commissioner of the South Carolina Commission for the Blind. She has not said if she'll run in the August 11th Republican primary for a full term. Sam Greenglass, NPR News, Washington.
2: The number of pedestrians killed on U.S. roads has declined for the third year in a row. But as NPR's Joel Rose reports, fatalities are still well above pre-pandemic levels.
7: Drivers struck and killed just over 6,700 people last year, a drop of 7% from the year before, according to a report from the Governor's Highway Safety Association. California alone accounted for more than half of the drop. 2025 marked the third straight year that the number of pedestrian fatalities has declined since peaking in 2022. But last year's number is still 10% higher than the total from 2016. The report also looked at why and when pedestrians are killed and found some familiar patterns. SUVs, pickup trucks, and vans account for more than half of pedestrian deaths, and more than three-quarters of fatalities happen after dark. Joel Rose, NPR News, Washington.
2: Wall Street higher by the closing bell. 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
8: From Illinois Public Media News, I'm Sam Rink. Good afternoon. It's 4:04 and 90 degrees outside. The Champaign-Urbana Public Health District is investigating after a person at Edison Middle School was confirmed to have a contagious case of tuberculosis. The health district says it's working with Champaign Unit 4 School District to evaluate students and staff who may have been exposed. Tuberculosis can be spread by sharing a low ventilation space with someone who has the disease. Its symptoms include coughing, fever, weight loss, and coughing up blood. The public health district says this is a routine part of limiting the community spread of tuberculosis. The Urbana City Council approved a proposal last night allowing a new apartment building to be constructed near the city's downtown. IPM's Lyric Roy was there and has more.
9: Councilmember Wu?
10: No.
9: Councilmember Hersey?
10: Yes.
11: Residents have been weighing in on the redevelopment project since May. It would demolish two residential buildings and replace them with 32 housing units along Boneyard Creek on West Main Street. Councilmember Mary Alice Wu voted against the development, saying she hears residents who think it's the wrong fit for the area and does not align with the city's comprehensive plan.
12: It's the staff report that's saying this does not meet Neighborhood One. So I think to me, this is a very clear answer.
11: But Councilmember Verdell Jones felt differently, saying Urbana needs to build new housing to keep up with neighboring communities, or the city will be left behind.
13: For me, this vote is rather a vote for the future of Urbana, for the future generations, so they can have somewhere to stay.
11: The council voted 4-1 to let the project move forward. Officials did make two amendments to the ordinance, though, to require the developers to give current tenants at the site a 6-month notice to vacate

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1: From Illinois Public Media News, I'm Sam Rink. Good afternoon. It's 4:44 and 90 degrees outside. As Americans celebrate the 250th anniversary of our independence, Illinois Public Media is marking the occasion with a new audio series, America at 250, The Questions Before Us. The series elevates the voices of people in East Central Illinois as they reflect on the big questions facing us as Americans at this moment in our history. In this week's installment, Father John of St. Matthew's Parish in Champaign shares his thoughts on war, retribution, and moving toward peace.
2: My name is Father Johnny Damaseni Zilimu. I go by Father John. I'm originally from Tanzania. I am 61 years old. But of the 61 years, 26 years I've lived in this country ministering as a priest. I am the pastor of Democrats and Republicans. So I don't take side. I don't. In politics, I don't take side. I came here in 2000. Before the 9/11, knowing that this is a very peaceful country and nobody has any like hatred against this country. Then when 9/11 happened, I was a student at Parkland. I woke up in the morning, then I went to school. After class, we were walking in the hallway and we saw on the TV what happened. We saw how it was melting down, you know, in the fire and all this stuff, people crying. So, yeah, then peace was taken away. That was a shock, a very big shock, knowing that we need to protect our people here. And the government has done a good job protecting the country. But the Venezuela came back to back with the Iranian war, and I'm like, wait a minute, now we don't know if the Iranians will retaliate, they're going to prepare themselves to do something or no. I don't think those people who are losing their properties, their people, they will just remain silent. That's my worry. I don't think they would be silent. Yeah. The steps the government has made, I think they are moving away from peace, not towards peace. Yeah. You know, the Iranians or Venezuela, yeah, they may say, okay, we are done, but then they prepare themselves to retaliate. I'm worried that something like 9/11 might happen again. Jesus Christ, when he was arrested, one of his apostles, Peter, took a sword and he chopped off one of the soldiers, the ear of one of the soldiers. Jesus said, no, don't do that. Don't pay violence to violence. Peace is not obtained through war. No. We are all God's children. The people who have done horrible things, towards Americans, we should be ready to forgive them. And also we should be ready to ask for forgiveness. Yeah. So forgiveness is two ways. In the Catholic Church, we always magnify on peace. When we celebrate masses, we have a part for the prayers of the faithful with intentions. And one of them is to pray for peace for our country and throughout the world. Jesus Christ is talked about this. He knew that without peace, there's nothing you can accomplish. We need peace in our life. If you have a peace of mind, you can make decisions, correct decisions. You can make good choices. But if you make decisions out of worries, then you are creating more chaos in your life. So I think the biggest question ahead of us as a nation right now is how can we achieve peace and harmony, not only in this country, but throughout the world.
1: That was Father John of St. Matthew's Parish in Champaign. The story was reported by Illinois Student Newsroom's Anison Krebs Carr and produced for IPM News by Charles Ledford. 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Here's a quick look at your IPM News forecast from meteorologist Ed Kieser for tonight. Clear with patchy fog forming toward daybreak and a low of 69 degrees with a calm wind this evening. Tomorrow it'll be mostly sunny and humid with a high of 92 degrees. Watch out for that afternoon heat index nearing 100 degrees and a calm wind throughout the day. Tomorrow night it'll be mostly clear with a low of 71 degrees and a light southwest wind. And for Thursday it'll be mostly sunny and humid with a high of 91 degrees, and again, that afternoon heat index near 100 degrees with a southwest wind 5 miles per hour. For your news and forecast 24/7, go to ipmnewsroom.org. 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I'm Sam Rink, IPM News.
0: 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I'm Scott Detrow.
3: And I'm Elsa Chang. Spain is going back to the World Cup final. That's right. The Spanish team thumped France 2-0 in a thrilling semifinal match today. It marks Spain's return to the men's final for the first time since they won the tournament back in 2010. Reporter Steve Futterman watched the game in Arlington, Texas, and joins us now. Hi, Steve.
4: Hi, Elsa.
3: I am so jealous you got to watch this game. Okay. How did Spain manage to hold off France?
4: Well, it was an amazing job, but I think people sometimes forget, you know, we've talked about France so much, and France is a great team, but so is Spain. They are the defending, reigning European champions. Now, France, of course, had played the last two World Cup finals, winning in 2018, runner-up 2022 to Argentina, and France did enter this game with arguably the best attacking offense, but Spain had the best defense. And you knew it was going to be a tight match given those two extremes. But it was Spain that managed to come out on top. Scoring started in the 21st minute. Spain scored on a penalty kick, which came after a foul against the Spanish 19-year-old star Lamine Yamal. The Spaniards added another goal midway through the second half, and that was all Spain needed.
3: Wait, can we talk more about France and its strong offensive? Like, they have this stellar trio of attackers on that team. What happened to those attackers on the French team?
4: Well, you know, it's hard to say. I mean, a lot of it has to be credited to the Spanish defense. But you're right. France has Kylian Mbappe, arguably the best player in the world. They also have Ousmane Dembele. They have Michael Olise. But let's remember, Mbappe entered this game as the leader in the Golden Boot race. So much was expected from him. He came close on numerous times. He was trying to get crossing passes. They would just miss getting to him. And he came so close so many times. But again, you have to credit the Spanish defense. His best chance, Mbappe's best chance, probably came in the final minutes. He was just a few feet in front of the net, had pretty much an open shot, but Spain's Marc Cucurella just barely kicked it away. So Spain just had a better game plan.
3: Heartbreaking. I mean, Mbappe, he had a streak of like, what, 20 goals in 20 World Cup games? Did I get that right? Something, it was insane.
4: Something like that. I mean, yeah. He's just a remarkable player.
3: Yeah. Okay. So, Steve, going into the final, do you see Spain as the favorite? I mean, what do you think at this point?
4: I think you have to feel that way. I mean, coming into the World Cup, it was most people felt France and Spain were the top two teams. So we'll find out tomorrow who they will play. Argentina, of course, is the reigning champion and trying to make history, become only the third nation to win back-to-back titles. England, of course, I mean, you ask any English football fan, they know the year 1966. That's the last time England won the World Cup. So they'll be battling to face Spain. But I think on Sunday, either team will be the underdog against Spain.
3: So exciting. That is reporter Steve Futterman in Arlington, Texas. Thank you so much, Steve.
4: Thanks, Elsa.
0: We have heard a lot from teachers about high schoolers and how they're using AI, but teenagers have opinions on the technology.
5: So I'm very against AI.
6: I think it's like an amazing tool to use. I would have to say I'd put myself in the middle. I'm not exactly pessimistic or optimistic.
0: Reporter Lee Gaines spoke to 7 teenagers about how they are thinking about AI and what the technology could mean for their futures.
7: I'm Charles Ansevin. I'm 15 years old, and I live in Gates Mills, Ohio.
6: And so how do you use it currently? Like, how does it show up in your life?
7: I don't use AI to cheat. but I use AI as a companion. AI is like my friend. And we've been able to have very meaningful, intelligent discussions.
8: I'm Ethan Anseven. I'm 18 years old. Charles is my brother.
9: I ask it like running questions all the time because I do track and cross country. So like I'll ask it, how should I eat on race day? Like run me through like what time I should get each meal in and snack in.
10: I'm Damian McCauley. I'm 18. I think it's beneficial for me to complete things when I need it or when I need help and I don't have anyone to help me.
6: Like, for example, if I'm stuck in a math problem, my homework, and I don't have access to my teacher. My name is Rita Desai. I'm 16 years old, and I'm from River Edge, New Jersey. It's a really good way to just input an equation in. You get the explanation of the steps, and you see the final answer.
11: How do your teachers feel about your use of AI?
12: My English teacher, she allowed us to use AI to help us out with our outlines for our essays. And that helped a lot because it was almost like having a teacher kind of grade your essay or your outline.
13: I'm Natalie Vatican. I'm 15 years old, and I'm from Oradell, New Jersey.
7: I think they like have nothing against it. There's a saying like in one of the rooms in our school, it's like, never ask AI to do something your teacher wouldn't do for you.
11: I guess I'd love to hear an example of a time where like it's really been very helpful and reassuring to you when it comes
7: teaching
11: to
7: you.
11: Teaching you? Yeah, tell me more about that.
7: I've asked AI to teach me certain biological processes that no matter how hard I try to concentrate in actual biology class, it just not clicked with me, but AI just knows how to click.
6: And I think it's just this opportunity to have sort of like a private tutor that maybe other students cannot afford.
14: I'm Tessa Klein. I'm 18 years old and I'm from Oradell, New Jersey.
9: I don't really like to like spend a lot of time trying to learn something. I'd rather just learn it like as quick as I can. AI has been really useful in that regard. Like it just makes the whole process of like doing homework or trying to like study for something like a lot quicker.
5: My name is Dorian Prado. I'm 16.
11: Are you worried about becoming reliant on it, like overly dependent?
5: It makes it where thinking is optional, and that should never be the case.
6: I think we're hearing adults saying, you know, this cognitive offloading, it's dangerous and it takes away thought and it takes away analysis. And I think we need to be careful in the way that we use it.
10: When assignments or time's taking to turn them in, it's like, well, I'm running out of time. I know this platform is going to help me get it done in a snap of a finger. So they're going to go run to that immediately. And I've seen that a lot.
5: You don't think, you don't learn. It's making us dumber because we don't have to think as much. It's kind of like how doom scrolling makes your attention span go lower. The more you feed into the bad habit, the more it damages you.
11: Yeah, I mean, there's a lot of young people I've talked to who are worried about what AI is going to do to their future job market. Is that something that you're thinking about?
7: I think for me personally, like I want to be a psychologist when I'm older. And I don't think a chatbot can ever replace an actual human psychologist.
10: If AI is running everything, what's our purpose, you know? So I don't want it to throw off jobs and things like that. Like people are, that's their only way of bringing in income to feed their families. And if we have a machinery that's taking over that, then what are they going to do?
12: AI can't really come up with new ideas. It can't come up with new logic. It just uses what it knows. But people, they can come up with more revolutionary ideas.
7: And I'm still going to try my best to have meaningful discussions around humans. It's just, will those humans want to have meaningful discussions with me?
0: Seven teenagers from New Jersey, Ohio, Indiana, and Texas speaking with reporter Lee Gaines.

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2: 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I'm Brian Mackey. 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

0: in the region and hitting tankers it says are violating Iran's claim of control over the strait. From April through June, the U.S.-enforced blockade allowed dozens of aid shipments through, but turned back 140 vessels and fired on 9 that did not comply. Quill Lawrence, NPR News.
1: Pro-Palestinian activist Mahmoud Khalil has filed a lawsuit alleging a, quote, public-private conspiracy to target critics of Israel. As NPR's Kat Lonsdorf reports, the suit claims that the federal government and several private groups work together to suppress supporters of a movement fueled by Israel's war on Hamas.
2: Khalil is a former Columbia University graduate student who gained prominence as a student activist protesting Israel and its actions against Palestinians in Gaza. He is a legal permanent resident and married to a U.S. citizen, but in March of 2025, he was arrested by ICE and detained, accused of stoking anti-Semitism contrary to U.S. foreign policy interests. The newly filed lawsuit alleges that officials in the Trump administration, the conservative think tank The Heritage Foundation, and two online surveillance groups coordinated to suppress his constitutional rights. The White House did not respond to NPR for comment on the lawsuit, but instead accused Khalil of obtaining a visa by, quote, fraud and misrepresentation. Khalil is facing deportation, a case that could end up before the U.S. Supreme Court. Kat Lonsdorf, NPR News, Washington.
1: After years of legal wrangling, writer E. Jean Carroll has received a $5.6 million payment in her civil case against President Trump. As NPR's Bill Chappell reports, Trump's been fighting against this moment since he first took office.
3: E. Jean Carroll sued President Trump after he denied her allegation that he sexually assaulted her in a department store dressing room some 30 years ago. In 2023, a federal jury in Manhattan awarded Carroll $5 million in damages after finding Trump liable for sexually abusing and defaming her. The award was tied up in a legal battle until last week, when the Supreme Court declined to hear Trump's appeal. A federal judge then ordered the president to pay Carroll, along with 3 years' worth of interest. An even bigger payment is looming in the dispute between Carroll and Trump, an $83 million award in a separate defamation case, which the president has also appealed. Bill Chappell, NPR News.
1: Wall Street higher by the closing bell, the Dow up 9 points. 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
4: From Illinois Public Media News, I'm Sam Rink. Good evening. It's 5:04 and 90 degrees outside. Members of the University of Illinois Urbana-Champaign Law School were evacuated briefly this afternoon when the roof caught fire. Law School Dean Jamel Sharp says no one was injured. The crew working on the roof reportedly left some equipment that caught fire. Urbana and Champaign fire departments responded, and people will soon be released to re-enter the building. The Urbana City Council signed off on a proposal for a new apartment building to be constructed on West Main Street. With two members absent, the council voted 4-1 to approve the measure following weeks of debate among community members. The proposal would build 32 new housing units along the Boneyard Creek. That requires the building to be elevated on stilts to prevent flooding. Some residents who live near the site told the council the project is the wrong fit for the neighborhood and worried it would take away existing green space. Ward 3 Council member Cherise Hersey says she sees it another way.
5: What some people call green space in my neighborhood, it's called blight. Mm-hmm. And I would really prefer that that green space be used to house some people.
4: The city is requiring the developers to give current tenants on the site a 6-month notice to vacate the property and preserve as many existing trees as possible. Here's a look at your forecast from meteorologist Ed Kieser. For tonight, clear with patchy fog forming towards the early morning tomorrow and a low of 69 degrees with calm wind. Tomorrow, it'll be mostly sunny and humid with a high of 92 degrees, an afternoon heat index nearing 100 degrees and calm wind. Tomorrow night, it'll be mostly clear with a low of 71 degrees, a light wind from the southwest. And on Thursday, it'll be mostly sunny and humid with a high of 91 degrees. And again, that afternoon heat index nearing 100 degrees, a southwest wind 5 miles per hour. For your news and forecast 24/7, go to ipmnewsroom.org. 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
4: 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Meteorologist Ed Kieser tells us clear skies tonight, patchy fog late, low of 69 with calm winds, and tomorrow, mostly sunny, hot, and humid, high of 92, heat index to 100, calm winds, so no breeze to cool you off. Mostly clear tomorrow night, low 71, mostly sunny and humid again on Thursday, high of 91, heat index to 100. Right now, it's time for the 21st show.
5: Today on the 21st show, novelist Shelby Van Pelt was born and raised in the Pacific Northwest, but she now makes her home in Illinois, in the suburbs of Chicago. Her debut novel, called Remarkably Bright Creatures, is about an octopus who forms a bond with an aging woman still grieving her son's disappearance many years ago. The book has been a huge success, reportedly selling more than 2 million copies. It's also been made into a movie by Netflix. We'll talk with Van Pelt about her life and work. I'm Brian Mackey. That's all coming up today on The 21st Show, which is a production of Illinois Public Media. Airing on WILL in Urbana, WUIS in Springfield, WNIJ in Rockford DeKalb, WVIK in the Quad Cities, and WSIU in Carbondale. But first, news.
6: Live from NPR News in Washington, I'm Janine Herbst. The U.S. is reinstating a blockade on the Strait of Hormuz after the U.S. and Iran stepped up attacks around the critical passageway. President Trump is also reversing his demand for a 20% toll on ships going through the strait and will instead strike new investment deals with countries in the region. NPR's Deepa Shivaram has more.
7: Oil is flowing like never before, the president said in a post on social media. In the same post, Trump said the Strait of Hormuz would now be open for all ships, except for Iran. He also backtracked on his plan to impose a 20% toll on cargo coming through the strait. Now, Trump says instead of the toll, some countries in the region will make big investments in the U.S. Trump says leaders of those countries called and said they wanted something different.
8: We would like to invest tremendously in the United States, as opposed to charging a fee.
7: Trump claims these new investments will bring factories and plants into the U.S., which will create, quote, millions of high-paying jobs. But no details were provided. Deepa Shivaram, NPR News, The White House.
6: A second fatal ICE shooting in a week has prompted the Trump administration to change how ICE officers conduct business in terms of traffic stops and use of deadly force. NPR's Sergio Martinez-Beltran has more.
9: DHS's policy on paper says deadly force cannot be used solely to prevent someone from fleeing unless the person poses a significant